The Day of Resurrection. That was music by New Covenant on KFUO Radio. Christ for you anytime, anywhere. Psalm 81 up now. This is a musical setting performed by John Rutter and the Cambridge Singers called A Choral Fanfare.

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To learn more about this mission and how you can take part, visit the LHF website at lhfmissions.org.

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My name is Aubrey. I hope you've been having a blessed Saturday evening and that you're enjoying the sacred music that you get to hear here on KFUO Radio. Up now, it's Cantate Domino, performed by the Lutheran Chorallaires.

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0: Benedictus, performed by the National Lutheran Choir. My name is Aubrey Blank, and you are listening to KFUO Radio. Thank you so much for being here this evening. We are truly grateful for each and every one of our listeners as you support the station and the ministry of Christ for you anytime, anywhere, just by being here and listening.
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2: God's Word is a lamp unto my feet and a light unto my path. 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You've expressed your appreciation and asked for more. 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
0: Faith alone, grace alone, the word alone. The message is clear. 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Up now on Sacred Music, this is Christopher Parkening. Jesus, joy of man's desiring.

0: Philippians 4, 4 through 7. Rejoice in the Lord always. Again, I will say rejoice. Let your reasonableness be known to everyone. The Lord is at hand. Do not be anxious about anything, but in everything by prayer and supplication with thanksgiving, let your requests be made known to God. And the peace of God, which surpasses all understanding, will guard your hearts and your minds in Christ Jesus.
1: 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So I would invite you to go ahead and check that out. A selection from Handel's Messiah up now. This is the Pastoral Symphony performed by the Robert Shaw Orchestra.

sent forth by God's blessing. It's John Behnke on the organ. Up now, John Rutter and the Cambridge Singers. My true love hath my heart. 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

0: Orpheus Choir of Nazareth. That was The Lord is My Shepherd. 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
0: Continuing our sacred music this evening, it's the Laudamus of Concordia. To thee, O Lord, do I lift up my soul.

Good evening, this is Dan Darnall from KFUO Radio. Christ for you anytime, anywhere. That was My Jesus, I Love Thee by Larry Goss. It's my pleasure to spend the next several hours with you, bringing you sacred music. It's my hope that that sacred music puts a warm spot in your heart and a smile on your face. Up next, Lamb of God by the National Lutheran Choir.

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Hope you're having a wonderful Saturday evening. This is Dan Darnall from KFUO Radio. That was Love Divine by New Covenant. Up next, the National Lutheran Choir with Nuke Dominitas.

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God's blessings to you, brothers and sisters in Christ, on this early Sunday morning. This is Dan Darnall from KFUO Radio. That was Softly and Tenderly by New Covenant. Up next, we praise you and acknowledge you, O God, by Stephen Starkey.

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sketch in D flat, performed by Jonathan Tuck. 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

Did you know that more than 38 million people in America speak Spanish? 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

0: KFUO Clayton, St. Louis now begins our broadcast day. Operating on a frequency of 850 kilohertz, KFUO is owned and operated by the Lutheran Church Missouri Synod. 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We begin this day in the name of the Father, the Son, and the Holy Spirit. 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
1: 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Our soul waits for the Lord. 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
2: 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My name is Kalia Nutt with KFUO Radio, and I'll be parting with you all for now, but I'll be back at a later hour for more sacred music. 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

Good morning. For our daily prayer, we use the order of morning prayer found on page 235 in the Lutheran Service Book or on page 024 in the middle section of Treasury of Daily Prayer. Let us pray.

0: Greetings in Christ. I'm Pastor Philip Fishaber. The New Testament reading for today is from Colossians chapter 1, verses 1 to 23. Paul, an apostle of Christ Jesus by the will of God, and Timothy our brother, to the saints and faithful brothers in Christ at Colossae, grace to you and peace from God our Father. We always thank God, the Father of our Lord Jesus Christ, when we pray for you, since we heard of your faith in Christ Jesus and the love that you have for all the saints, because of the hope laid up for you in heaven. Of this you have heard before in the word of the truth, the gospel, which has come to you as indeed in the whole world it is bearing fruit and increasing, as it also does among you, since the day you heard it and understood the grace of God in truth, just as you learned it from Epaphras, our beloved fellow servant. He is a faithful minister of Christ on your behalf and has made known to us your love in the Spirit. And so, from the day we heard, we have not ceased to pray for you, asking that you may be filled with the knowledge of his will in all spiritual wisdom and understanding, so as to walk in a manner worthy of the Lord, fully pleasing to him, bearing fruit in every good work and increasing in the knowledge of God, being strengthened with all power, according to his glorious might, for all endurance and patience with joy, giving thanks to the Father, who has qualified you to share in the inheritance of the saints in light. He has delivered us from the domain of darkness and transferred us to the kingdom of his beloved Son, in whom we have redemption, the forgiveness of sins. He is the image of the invisible God, the firstborn of all creation. For by him all things were created, in heaven and on earth, visible and invisible, whether thrones or dominions or rulers or authorities. All things were created through him and for him. And he is before all things, and in him all things hold together. And he is the head of the body, the church. He is the beginning, the firstborn from the dead, that in everything he might be preeminent. For in him all the fullness of God was pleased to dwell, and through him to reconcile to himself all things, whether on earth or in heaven, making peace by the blood of his cross. And you, who once were alienated and hostile in mind, doing evil deeds, he has now reconciled in his body of flesh by his death, in order to present you holy and blameless and above reproach before him, if indeed you continue in the faith, stable and steadfast, not shifting from the hope of the gospel that you heard, which has been proclaimed in all creation under heaven, and of which I, Paul, became a minister. O Lord, have mercy on us. Thanks be to God. In many and various ways God spoke to his people of old by the prophets, but now in these last days he has spoken to us by his Son. The Christian life is hard work, and it's easy to get discouraged. St. Paul says in Romans, "I have the desire to do what is right, but not the ability to carry it out. For I do not do the good I want, but the evil I do not want is what I keep on doing. Wretched man that I am, who will deliver me from this body of death?" We should all certainly lament our sin and our inability to obey God's law. To do so is nothing other than to confess that God's word is true. But these words to the Colossians are also true. Paul is right to give thanks to God for their faith and the fruit of love they bear. And likewise, dear Christian, the church gives thanks to God for you. You may be weak, you may be strong, you may bear abundant and visible fruit, your works may be known only to God, but they are well pleasing to him. Yet Paul doesn't stop with praise. He prays that they would be filled with knowledge and walk in a manner worthy of the Lord, bearing fruit, increasing in wisdom, being strengthened, and giving thanks. This work of sanctification is never complete. You can't say, I've done enough good works and don't need to do any more. You can't say, I've resisted sin hard enough and needn't struggle against it any longer. Or, I've learned enough and now I'm done. There is no enough. You must always keep striving to do God's will. But don't be discouraged. You aren't saved by your works. You are saved by God alone, who has qualified you to share in his inheritance and made you a part of his kingdom. He has called you to never cease doing good works and hearing his word. He has called you to never cease to repent and believe in him. And because you are a Christian, you are doing well. But because you are a Christian, you can never stop striving to resist sin and to serve and know God better, regardless of the size and sweetness of the fruit you bear. You do this not to gain salvation or earn God's favor. You do this because Christ is your head. He has reconciled you by his blood and given you peace with God. He has saved you by his death from your evil deeds in order to present you holy and blameless. Continue in this faith you have received. Abide in his word. Grow in knowledge of faith and in love for your neighbor. Bear that fruit for which the church prays and give thanks because God has qualified you to do it. It is well pleasing to him. He will bless you for it, even as he has already blessed you with salvation. In the name of the Father, and of the Son, and of the Holy Spirit. Amen. Let us pray. Stir up, O Lord, the wills of your faithful people, that they, plenteously bringing forth the fruit of good works, may by you be plenteously rewarded. Through Jesus Christ, your Son, our Lord, who lives and reigns with you in the Holy Spirit, one God, now and forever. Amen.
1: O Lord, our heavenly Father, almighty and everlasting God, you have safely brought us to the beginning of this day. Defend us in the same with your mighty power, and grant that this day we fall into no sin, neither run into any kind of danger, but that all our doings, being ordered by your governance, may be righteous in your sight. Through Jesus Christ, your Son,

Taught by our Lord and trusting his promises, we are bold to pray.

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7: I believe in God the Father Almighty, maker of heaven and earth.
10: And in Jesus Christ, his only Son, our Lord,
11: who was conceived by the Holy Spirit, born of the Virgin Mary,
12: suffered under Pontius Pilate, and was crucified, died, and was buried.
9: He descended into hell. 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He ascended into heaven and sits at the right hand of God the Father Almighty.
1: From thence he will come to judge the living and the dead.
5: And I believe in the Holy Spirit, the Holy Christian Church,
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5: Amen.
13: Our Father, who art in heaven,
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1: Amen.
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2: I lay my sins on Jesus, the spotless Lamb of God. He bears them all and frees us from the accursed load. Siblings have a way of getting under each other's skin. Now, certainly, I never did anything like that with my sister and brothers, but I've heard that siblings can have disagreements. Consider what it must have been like in the household of Jacob in the Old Testament. 12 boys from 4 different mothers, and then there's the golden child, Joseph. Plans included killing him, but the brothers settled on selling him off. Later, as his brothers came groveling for food, Joseph had many opportunities for payback, but he forgave. Can we learn from Joseph and grow in this grace of forgiveness? We are led in worship this day by Pastor Bill Miller, who reminds us that forgiveness cancels paybacks. Thank you for joining us today on Worship Anew. Our appointed psalm for this day is Psalm 103, verses 1 through 12.
3: Remembering our baptism in the name of the Father, and of the Son, and of the Holy Spirit. Amen. We turn to Psalm 103 today. Bless the Lord, O my soul, and all that is within me. Bless his holy name. Bless the Lord, O my soul, and forget not all his benefits. Who forgives all your iniquity, who heals all your diseases, who redeems your life from the pit, who crowns you with steadfast love and mercy, who satisfies you with good so that your youth is renewed like the eagles. The Lord works righteousness and justice for all who are oppressed. He made known his ways to Moses, his acts to the people of Israel. The Lord is merciful and gracious, slow to anger and abounding in steadfast love. He will not always chide, nor will he keep his anger forever. He does not deal with us according to our sins, nor repay us according to our iniquities. For as high as the heavens are above the earth, so great is his steadfast love toward those who fear him. As far as the east is from the west, so far does he remove our transgressions from us. And glory be to the Father, and to the Son, and to the Holy Spirit, as it was in the beginning, is now, and will be forever. Amen.
4: Our opening hymn for today is led by the treble choir from Holy Cross Lutheran Church in Fort Wayne, Indiana, and is Blessed Be the Tie That Binds.

0: We step into God's Word as we read from Genesis chapter 50, beginning at verse 15 through 21. When Joseph's brothers saw that their father was dead, they said, "It may be that Joseph will hate us and pay us back for all the evil that we did to him." So they sent a message to Joseph saying, "Your father gave this command before he died. Say to Joseph, please forgive the transgression of your brothers and their sin because they did evil to you. And now please forgive the transgression of the servants of the God of your father." Joseph wept when they spoke to him. His brothers also came and fell down before him and said, "Behold, we are your servants." But Joseph said to them, "Do not fear, for am I in the place of God? As for you, you meant evil against me, but God meant it for good, to bring it about that many people should be kept alive as they are today. So do not fear. I will provide for you and your little ones." Thus he comforted them and spoke kindly to them. This is the word of the Lord. And we turn next to our gospel reading from Matthew chapter 18, verses 21 to 35. Peter came up and said to Jesus, "Lord, how often will my brother sin against me and I forgive him? As many as seven times?" Jesus said to him, "I do not say to you seven times, but 70 times seven. Therefore, the kingdom of heaven may be compared to a king who wished to settle accounts with his servants. When he began to settle, one was brought to him who owed him 10,000 talents. And since he could not pay, his master ordered him to be sold with his wife and children and all that he had, and payment to be made. So the servant fell on his knees, imploring him, 'Have patience with me, and I will pay you everything.' And out of pity for him, the master of that servant released him and forgave him the debt. But when that servant went out, he found one of his fellow servants who owed him 100 denarii, and seizing him, he began to choke him, saying, 'Pay what you owe.' So his fellow servant fell down and pleaded with him, 'Have patience with me, and I will repay you.' He refused and went and put him in prison until he should pay the debt. When his fellow servants saw what had taken place, they were greatly distressed, and they went and reported to their master all that had taken place. Then the master summoned him and said to him, 'You wicked servant, I forgave you all that debt because you pleaded with me. And should not you have had mercy on your fellow servant as I had mercy on you?' And in anger, his master delivered him to the jailers until he should pay all his debt. So also my heavenly Father will do to every one of you if you do not forgive your brother from the heart." This is the word of the Lord. I invite you to join together as we profess our faith that we share using these words of the Apostles' Creed. "I believe in God the Father Almighty, maker of heaven and earth, and in Jesus Christ, his only Son, our Lord, who was conceived by the Holy Spirit, born of the Virgin Mary, suffered under Pontius Pilate, was crucified, died, and was buried. He descended into hell. The third day he rose again from the dead. He ascended into heaven and sits at the right hand of God the Father Almighty. From thence he will come to judge the living and the dead. I believe in the Holy Spirit, the holy Christian church, the communion of saints, the forgiveness of sins, the resurrection of the body, and the life everlasting. Amen.
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0: Pastor Bill Miller delivers our sermon this day with a message entitled, Forgiveness Cancels Paybacks.
1: I invite you to join with me in a brief prayer. Dear Lord Jesus Christ, as we discuss this difficult topic of forgiveness, we pray that, Lord, you would be at work in our hearts and our lives always, that we might reflect and use your forgiveness in our daily lives. In your holy name we pray, amen. Now, a word of caution about this message. Using this analogy, or this comparison, if you will, between Joseph and Joseph's brothers, this sermon is not for the brothers. This sermon is not for those who have done evil and those who need to repent of their sin. That's another sermon for another time. This sermon is directly for the Josephs of the crowd, for the people who have been hurt, the people who have been wronged. This sermon is for you. This is a powerful text to handle the topic of forgiveness. I want to walk through it again just real quickly to be able to pull out some extra details from this text, right? So first of all, you will remember the evil, the shame, and the horror that had been done previously to Joseph by his brothers. For whatever reason, be it just strictly jealousy or envy or rage, they acted shamefully to him, sold him into slavery, lied to their father that he was dead instead of a slave in a faraway land. They had done horrible things to him. Joseph, though, rose up and by God's grace became the second in command of all of Egypt. And through Joseph's administration and ability to interpret the dreams of Pharaoh, a gift given him by God, the lives of many people were saved. Now, Jacob, their father, has died. And the brothers, they're sweating bullets. They are expressing the fear that surely now Joseph is going to get back at us because of all the evil. And so they send him a message. Now, Bible commentaries, they differ on about whether they were telling the truth, whether Jacob really had given them this message about telling Joseph to be kind to them. We don't know, and in the final analysis, it really doesn't matter. Because what does matter is how Joseph responds. Joseph's response to the evil, the shame, the sin of his brothers is to forgive them, to let it go, to treat them in a far better way than their actions toward him would have warranted. Forgiveness cancels paybacks. That's how it goes with this thing of forgiveness. Now remember, we're focusing on the Josephs of the crowd. Every single one of us who has caused pain, who has sinned against others, who has done evil against someone else, each and every one of us need to confess and repent of that sin. But for right now, we're focusing on just the Josephs. When you have been hurt, when you have been sinned against, how do you respond? The call of following Jesus means to forgive, especially when that means that a payback is canceled. One of my most favorite examples of forgiveness comes from a few generations ago, a woman named Corrie Ten Boom. Perhaps you've read some of her works, and you might remember the details of her life. She and her sister Betsy and their father, being Christians but trying to hide Jews from the Nazi regime in Western Europe, they were ultimately arrested, turned in. They never see their father again. He's sent to one concentration camp and never survives. Corey and her sister Betsy are sent to another concentration camp, and there ultimately Betsy dies in the concentration camp. And you can just imagine, you know the stories of all the shame, the horrible things that are done, particularly to women in these concentration camps. And now it's a few years after the end of the war, and Corrie Ten Boom, being a solid Christian, is going about teaching and encouraging people about forgiveness and God's grace. And she comes to a place in Munich where she speaks, and afterwards, a gentleman comes up to her exuberant and joyful because he's so happy to hear about the message of God's forgiveness. And he extends a hand to her as if he wants to shake her hand. And she freezes. She recognizes the man. He's one of the former guards at the concentration camp where she and Betsy had been held. He was one of those who had committed shameful acts upon them and many other women. And Corrie froze. She writes about that moment in the book, in her book, The Hiding Place. Now, I don't have that book, but I've got a book called The Peacemaker that quotes Corrie's experience as she writes about it. And this is what she says. As that man is extending his hand to her, she writes, "Even as the angry, vengeful thoughts boiled through me, I saw the sin of them. Jesus Christ had died for this man. Was I going to ask for more? Lord Jesus, I prayed, forgive me and help me to forgive him." And she writes how, as she reached out her hand, and that she and this former guard at the concentration camp, who was guilty of committing all sorts of atrocities and sins against her, she quickly shook his hand, and the handshake turned into an electric, warm brace and hug as she recognized there were two forgiven people embracing each other in forgiveness. You see, forgiveness cancels a payback. Now, carefully note what has transpired there and what Corrie Ten Boom prayed. For she recognized that that man was a man for whom the righteous, holy, innocent Son of God had shed his righteous, holy, innocent blood. And who was she to ask for something more than the blood of Jesus? She recognized that the same Jesus who had shed his blood for her is the same Jesus who had shed his

0: shameful of a sin had already been paid for upon a cross on the hill called Calvary, as the Son of God, with his arms stretched out, said, "It is finished." Every sin of every sinner paid in full. As difficult as it was for Corey, she rejoiced in that forgiveness because Jesus had first given that forgiveness to her. And so for the Josephs out there who bear the scars, who bear the weight of sins committed against you, the same forgiveness that Jesus has given you is the same forgiveness that we can share with each other. It may be difficult, it may not be easy, but in Jesus, it is always a forgiveness to be celebrated. In the name of Jesus, our Lord, amen. And now I invite you to join together in prayer, and we will also join in praying the Lord's Prayer afterwards. Dear Lord Jesus Christ, we pray that you would help us, Lord, to forgive as Joseph forgave, that we forgive with the same forgiveness you lavish upon us, and that in the moments of our struggles, that we would be encouraged by you, helped and guided by your Spirit, that we, Lord, would truly embrace each other in the forgiveness and joy. Hear us, Jesus, for we pray in your name and the prayer that you have taught us. Our Father, who art in heaven, hallowed be thy name. Thy kingdom come. Thy will be done on earth as it is in heaven. Give us this day our daily bread, and forgive us our trespasses as we forgive those who trespass against us. And lead us not into temptation, but deliver us from evil. For thine is the kingdom and the power and the glory forever and ever. Amen. And the Lord bless you and keep you. The Lord make his face shine upon you, be gracious to you. The Lord look upon you with favor and give you peace. Amen.
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0: Thank you for joining us this week on Worship Anew. Proverbs 17, verse 6 tells us that grandchildren are the crown of the aged. Grandchildren are a blessing to have. Grandparents and grandchildren share a unique bond. Today, we celebrate Grandparents' Day and say thank you to all of the grandparents watching our program. To those grandmas and grandpas, those papas and meemaws, to those foster grandparents, and to the grandparents, to the kids in the neighborhood, thank you for bringing care and support to generations of families. Happy Grandparents' Day. I'm Eric Kaczynski, and I want you to know that Jesus loves you and holds you close to his heart. Thank you for being a part of our worship together. Worship Anew is produced weekly from the Wolf Chapel and Elsie Rossman Media Center on the campus of Concordia Theological Seminary in Fort Wayne, Indiana, where pastors have been preparing for the ministry since 1846.
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2: I'm Pastor Scott Zexer from New Haven, Indiana. If you're like me, we want things to be fair. We have rules for our games, for our competitions. Anytime one of those rules are broken, we cry, "That's not fair." We might even say to God, "He's not fair." And in reality, he's not. But God is always gracious and generous with us. So next time on Worship Anew, we're going to be talking about how God is gracious and merciful to us and offers us his gifts.
3: 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Don't Go It Alone by Barry Bob from Carmel, Indiana. For I long to see you, that I may impart to you some spiritual gift to strengthen you, that we may be mutually encouraged. Romans 1, verses 11 and 12. It is striking how many of Martin Luther's personal letters to various individuals deal with the subject of melancholy, that complex mix of emotions, including loneliness, a sense of being forgotten or unseen, overwhelm, even despair and loss of meaning. The Reformer's consistent advice, don't go it alone. Get out and be with your fellow Christians. A former beloved pastor of ours always marveled how, in engaging with others, joys are multiplied, but sorrows are diminished. The Creator knows what his creatures need. Involvement with others is key to a happy spiritual life. With fellowship comes resilience, empathy, perspective, and elation. To quote C.S. Lewis, we are surprised by joy, and our purpose in this life is renewed. Thank God for the gift of others. Heavenly Father, help me to actively seek out conversations with those who you have placed near me. Amen.
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1: We welcome you to Bible class this morning here at St. Paul's. Whether you're listening on the radio or here with us in person, we're glad you're here. Today we're beginning a brand new study. We're going to study the Gospel of Mark. Okay, the Gospel of Mark. As we begin this study, we always talk about some of the introductory things that we need to know about the book. And sometimes we have to dig pretty deep to find those things. There's no place in the New Testament that just says, well, Mark wrote this and this year and to whom. We have to dig for it. And sometimes one of the places we have to look is the early church fathers. The early church fathers, that implies that they were writing history probably in the earliest days, like 60 AD beyond. Some of their writings we have. Some of their writings we don't have, but later early church fathers quote them. And we're going to see that today. We're going to look at the writings of a man named Eusebius. Eusebius of Caesarea. Eusebius of Caesarea is known as the father of church history. He lived probably, and this is, again, can't be exact, from about 260 AD to 339 or 40 AD. That means he was around when they wrote the Nicene Creed. Okay? But within his writings, he quotes church fathers that came even earlier. Okay? And that's what we're going to look at today. We're going to look at four of them, or think about what they said. The earliest is going to be Papias. And these writings probably are about 130 to 140 AD. And Eusebius quotes them. Now, as he writes about Mark, we have to remember this. And we looked at this. Mark is with Paul in Rome at the end of his life. But the other person that is highly influential that was also there during that period was Peter. Okay? Because of the testimony of these church fathers, we come to a conclusion about Mark's gospel. And we'll look at that. Papias, 130 to 140, says that Mark was the interpreter of Peter. Okay? Now, Mark was not an eyewitness to all of Jesus' ministry. When you read Mark's gospel, you realize whoever wrote this had to have talked to somebody who was an eyewitness Papias says that's Peter. Then he quotes Irenaeus. We don't even have exact dates for him. But he tells us two things. He tells us that Matthew was the first gospel written. And second, that Mark was the interpreter of Peter. Okay, so now that's two. Then, Clement of Alexandria, who lived between 150 and 215 AD, is also quoted by Eusebius. Very significant quote, because he's talking about Matthew, Mark, and Luke. And he states quite definitively that Matthew and Luke were written first. And he says that because they have genealogies. They have genealogies of Jesus. Mark does not. Okay? He points to that and says they were written first because of their genealogies. Then Mark. And he gives us a little more detail. That as Mark was in Rome and Peter was preaching the gospel there, Mark was encouraged by other people in Rome, Christians, that he should write down what Peter was saying so they would have Peter's words about the gospel. We got to realize that this is now a critical time. Nero is the emperor. And this is the bad Nero. You know, there was a good Nero to start with. This is a bad Nero. Things are not going well for Christians. The Christians in Rome are concerned. They need the word of God recorded for them. And it was good, it seemed good to them for Mark to write down what Peter was saying so they'd have it to remain faithful in the future. So now that's three church fathers. Now let's go to another one. Origen, quoted by Eusebius. He also says Matthew was first, then Mark. But he also attests to the fact that Mark wrote based on what Peter said because Peter was the eyewitness to this and Mark wasn't. So we have four church fathers quoted all by Eusebius that make it clear that Mark wrote and that he based his gospel on the eyewitness accounts and the preaching of the Apostle Peter. And that's just been accepted for a long time. And this is the testimony we have from the early church fathers concerning this. Now, when I was in seminary, long time ago, we were all taught the same thing. Mark was written first. We were always taught Mark was written first. And there was Mark, and then there was some of you pastors in here will remember this, a source called Q. Nobody knew what it was. They just concluded there must have been, because that would answer the question, where did Matthew and Luke get all their stuff outside of Luke, outside of Mark, that matches? There must have been a Q where they got it from. Okay? But nobody has the document. Okay? But Mark was first, Q, then from those two, you got Matthew and Luke. Okay. We're going to look at it from an entirely different point of view. And this is the view that Dr. Jim Veltz looks at it. And it has some real merit to it. And that is that Mark was written last, after Matthew and Luke. Now, I'm going to give you one example of this that is pointed to as an example. If you look in Matthew 1, okay, you look in Matthew 1, verses 12 and 13. Mark 1, excuse me. The Spirit immediately drove him out into the wilderness, and he was in the wilderness 40 days, being tempted by Satan. And he was with the wild animals, and the animals were ministering to him. Now, Dr. Veltz says this. There's no detail there. You've read Matthew and Luke. Matthew and Luke go into great detail about how Satan tempted Jesus three times. Three times. But there's no detail here. Dr. Veltz says this. There's no detail because they've already read Matthew and Luke. They don't need detail. Mark doesn't have the details of some of these common stories because he is assuming they've already read them or are aware of them through Matthew and Luke. Okay? So, we're going to look at it from that point of view that Mark was written last. Okay? Last. And we're not considering John here. Okay? John's a different animal. Okay? It's written different. Okay? It's not a synoptic gospel where it tells events, etc. John is different. We don't consider John here. So, Mark, written last. This is the Mark that is listed in Acts. This is the Mark that Paul had a falling out with. And he and Barnabas split over this Mark. By the end of life, or the end of his time in Rome, there had been a reconciliation. Mark was then an important person. There is a self-identification of Mark in the book, and we'll get to it, but I'm not going to tell you now. It'll be a fun surprise. When was the book written? Well, we've talked about this before The significant event at this time period was the destruction of Jerusalem in 70 AD. No doubt about it. Jesus, in both Matthew, Mark, and Luke, has foretold of the destruction of Jerusalem. There is no way that destruction has taken place, or these gospel writers would have mentioned it. If Jerusalem had been razed, there's no way they wouldn't say these words have been fulfilled because Jerusalem's gone. So all these books are considered written before 70 AD. Now, when you put together Acts, when you put together that Mark had to be in Rome at the same time of Peter and all those things, you come to about the same period. But you can't identify the exact date. We're talking about late 50s, early 60s AD. Sometime in that time period, he wrote this book. Now, who did he write it to? There is a feeling that he wrote it literally to the people in Rome. That because of the encouragement of Clement of Alexandria to get the teaching and the word of Peter down before something happened, that he wrote the book with the intention of it being for those in Rome. Okay? So, that's kind of the introduction, okay, of a little about Mark from what little we know and have been able to piece together. Okay? Before we start the text, I'm going to pause there and see if there's any questions about this introduction. Okay. Dennis, we need a microphone, Mr. Yeager.
2: Right here. Was Eusebius, what I'm reading in online here is that he was a Greek Christian, but what I thought I remembered is he wasn't necessarily a Christian, but was a well-respected and thought-after historian. Is that correct?
1: Well, he's a historian. I don't remember his Christianity being questioned. Yeah. Huh? You're talking about Josephus. Yeah. Josephus was the Jewish historian and recognized as truly a great historian, but not a Christian. Yes.
3: So I guess this, would you call this like a different genre because it's not written as a letter? Like there's a letter would maybe start differently?
1: No, John just wasn't written as trying to relate the events of Jesus' life. Because there's only five miracles in the whole Gospel of John.
3: I mean, Mark, is it written as like a letter, like Paul did?
1: No.
3: It's just a different kind of
1: writing. Yes, right? These are considered Gospels. They don't begin, I, Paul, like all of his letters do. Yeah.
4: This is just a simple question. I missed the name of the writer that was quoted, who lived 150 to 250. Who was that again? What was the name?
1: That was Clement of Alexandria.
4: Clement
1: of Alexandria.
3: Just as a historical note, it was 17 years ago to this day, 9/13/2017, that Dr. Bells first began teaching Mark here that many years ago.
1: Yeah, and he never finished. He never got anywhere. Took him 20 years to do Matthew, you know. So, yeah. That story goes back, you know, finally I told him I'd been here for years. I told Dr. Veltz, you are finishing Matthew this year. We're done. Okay, I'll do it. Well, he did it 20 years later. Okay, so let's look at the text of Mark chapter 1. And it doesn't begin easily. The beginning of the gospel of Jesus Christ, Son of God. What beginning?

I don't want to beat you to death on this, and you don't care. The best way to translate this is the beginning of the preaching of the gospel of Jesus Christ, Son of God. And that beginning refers to John the Baptist. It's the beginning when he is preaching. Okay? So we're just going to do that and move on. Okay? Move that and move on. Now, we got problems from the beginning. Nothing's easy. Just as was written in Isaiah the prophet. Now, excuse me, I got sinus trouble. You all know how much fun that is. The beginning, okay. Behold, I send my messenger before your face, who will prepare your way. That's not from Isaiah. Not from Isaiah. It's probably a combination of two passages from the Old Testament. One is from Malachi chapter 1, and one from Exodus chapter 23:20. Now, we're going to look at the Malachi verse. I want you to look at the Malachi verse. Okay? And Malachi 3:1. And then we'll talk about it. Behold, I send my messenger, and he will prepare the way before me. Well, we can see that in that passage. And the Lord whom you seek will suddenly come to his temple, and the messenger of the covenant in whom you delight, behold, he is coming, says the Lord of hosts. All right? Now, that passage is very important. First of all, my messenger, he will prepare the way before me. That's John. And the Lord whom you seek will suddenly come to his temple. That's Jesus. He did suddenly come to his temple when his parents brought him for the rite of purification of Mary after 40 days. And nobody recognized him but Simeon and Anna. The Lord whom you seek will suddenly come to his temple. Okay? The messenger of the covenant. That's pointing to all the promises of the Old Testament. So what Mark is doing here is simply this. He is using these passages to set up Isaiah. Because when you get to verse 3, this is Isaiah 40, verse 3. A voice crying in the wilderness, prepare the way of the Lord. Make straight his path. That is Isaiah 40, verse 3. So he's using these other verses, these allusions from the Old Testament, to

set up Isaiah 43. Now, several things about this verse. A voice crying in the wilderness, in the desert. Let's go back. Let's do the history. The nation of Israel was formed in the wilderness. It was their time of formation and preparation. And so the voice calling in the wilderness is a reminder that there is now a preparation for what is coming. Okay? It is a time of preparation. John's preparation. It also says the way of the Lord. The Lord here is usually it's the same as Yahweh in the Old Testament. The Lord Yahweh. In other words, you're going to make the Lord's path straight. It is pointing us to the fact that the Lord is coming Himself. Himself. God personified. God incarnate. The way, in other words, it's identifying Jesus with Yahweh. It's identifying Jesus with Yahweh, the God of Israel. Pointing them, reminding them, this is what was promised. God is going to come into your midst, and this is why you need a time of preparation. Okay. Now, so John came in the wilderness and was baptizing, preaching and a baptism of repentance for the forgiveness of sins. All right, we've talked about this before, but I'm going to do it again. John's baptism and Jesus' baptism is not the same. They're simply not the same. John's baptism was to prepare the people for the coming of God. Jesus' baptism was giving literally as a gift of grace to those in the church. The washing of baptism is a symbolism of washing away sins. Okay? The one thing that is never said about John's baptism is it did not give the Holy Spirit. In fact, we'll get to that where it says, I baptize with water, but the one stronger than I will baptize with the Holy Spirit. John's baptism was a baptism of repentance. It's the only thing John knew. You were baptized and repented. Don't think that any of that should be attributed to
men. The baptism of John was a gift from God. The baptism was from God, and the repentance was from God. You cannot repent of your own sin. Repentance only comes if you know there is forgiveness. So both the baptism and the repentance are from God. God's doing God's work. So, this was the message of John. Be washed of your sins, repent of your sins, because this is preparation. God is giving you, preparing you for the coming of the Lord. Okay? And that's not the same as Christian baptism in the name of the Father, Son, and Holy Spirit. It's not the same. All right. Then we get a description here of John, clothed with camel's hair, wore a leather belt around his waist, and ate locusts and wild honey. Don't just skip, we skipped a verse, sorry. And all the country of Judea and all Jerusalem were going out to him and were being baptized by him in the river Jordan, confessing their sins. Don't think lightly that it's the river Jordan, because the river Jordan had played such a significant role for the children of Israel. God not only parted the Red Sea, he parted the Jordan River. The people

0: then I'd say Jesus Christ's baptism was a baptism of in the name of the Father, Son, and Holy Spirit, and leave it at that. Yeah. Oh, you got all this down?
1: Oh, here we go.
2: Since we're on the topic of baptism, what is the belief here on rebaptism? So if you're baptized as a baby, but then you want to, at the age of accountability, become rebaptized?
0: I would never do it, nor would Lutheran pastors do it. Because it says that God didn't do it right the first time. That's what it basically proclaims. And it's a statement that it depends on you. And what you decided and what you now feel rather than the promises of God. So we do not rebaptize, okay?
3: I don't remember the details here, but beginning of the gospel of Jesus Christ, the Son of God, period, as I recall, wasn't this same phrase used for the birth and the incarnation of one of the emperors? And is Mark saying, in your face?
0: I do not know that. I had never heard that.
3: We'll forget I ever said it.
0: Okay. Well, might be true, but I just never heard it. Yeah, I just never heard it.
4: Just a comment. There was an emphasis made earlier that by quoting these verses from Isaiah, especially the last ones, that Mark is conveying the idea it wasn't just a human Messiah that was being announced, but God himself.
0: That's right.
4: Coming.
0: Yes. The emphasis on the Lord is an emphasis on Yahweh and the God of Israel. And that's the real thing. It's not some pretender coming. This is the real thing. This is fulfilling the promise of the Old Testament. Yeah.
5: This is regarding rebaptism. So in the Nicene Creed, we say one baptism for remission of sins. So if you believe in rebaptism, you shouldn't confess the Nicene Creed. So I guess the question would be, obviously that was an issue way back when the Nicene Creed was being debated, like already, the whole issue of rebaptism. Can you comment on that? Or
0: I wasn't there. I wasn't there in 325, but I don't remember reading about any controversy about the statement on baptism. The controversy was about Jesus Christ, that he was true God, one substance with the Father. That's the essence of the Nicene Creed. Yeah.
6: When we read the word Lord in all caps, L-O-R-D, in the Old Testament, that refers to Yahweh?
0: Yes.
6: And now in the New Testament, when we see it written just Lord with one capital and O-R-D in lowercase.
0: Don't try to apply that to the New Testament.
6: Okay, so those aren't, they're not
0: synonymous. In the Old Testament, the translations that you have, if you see Lord spelled with all capitals, L-O-R-D, it is Yahweh. If you see Lord spelled, and it's L small O-R-D, it is Jehovah. If it is simply the word God, it is the word Elohim, which is a very unique word for God because it's plural. The Trinity. Okay? So you can tell by looking at which way the Lord is spelled. Okay? But I'm not sure that's true in the New Testament.

0: All right. Anything else? Okay. We will continue. This is going to take a while. And it'll be fun. Okay.
1: It took 4 months to get to where you are today.
0: Huh?
1: It took him 4 months to get to where you are
0: today. I know. You know, I was a colleague of Jim Veldt's at the seminary, and we would have theological discussions, and he'd get off on these things. And I'd finally say, Jim, just shut up. Let's get to the meaning. You know, this is why you teach at the SEM about the text of Scripture. I have to preach it. I can't debate this. You got to write a sermon. It's due Sunday. Okay? You can't start your sermon Saturday at midnight because you've been tangled up in all this stuff. Oh, it was fun. We used to go back and forth. Yeah, good guy. Good guy. Okay. Grace of our Lord Jesus Christ and the love of God and the fellowship of the Holy Spirit be with you all. Amen. Amen.

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Well, good morning. Welcome to Our Savior Lutheran Church and School. We have a couple announcements. First of all, it's such a joy to say confirmation began today. And I forget the exact number, but it looked like we had about 12 kids in there and a pretty large fifth grade class. So we had fun as usual, and they learned a lot more than they realize, I hope and pray. But it's always a ton of fun. So fifth and sixth grade for confirmation. Sometimes we'll have a seventh or eighth grader catch up if they've transferred or moved into the area from somewhere else because their church's tradition was a little bit different. But by all means, if you still know anybody who you'd like to see in confirmation, tell them to call the church office or let me know, and it's never too late to start confirmation. Also, September 19th, we will have a church and school picnic. September 19th, there is a sheet in the narthex, and we ask you to sign up there, RSVP, or use the link that is in the newsletter as the newsletter goes out. That'll be a wonderful time. Looking forward to it. And with that, we continue with our opening hymn, hymn 814.

0: We stand. In the name of the Father, and of the Son, and of the Holy Spirit.
1: Amen.
0: Our help is in the name of the Lord. If you, O Lord, kept a record of sins, O Lord, who could stand? Since we are gathered to hear God's word, call upon him in prayer and praise, and receive the body and blood of our Lord Jesus Christ in the fellowship of this altar, let us first consider our unworthiness and confess before God and one another that we have sinned in thought, word, and deed, and that we cannot free ourselves from our sinful condition. Together as his people, let us take refuge in the infinite mercy of God, our Heavenly Father, seeking his grace for the sake of Christ, and saying, God, be merciful to me, a sinner. O Almighty God, merciful Father, I, a poor, miserable sinner, confess unto you all my sins and iniquities, with which I have ever and justly deserve your temporal and eternal punishment. But I am heartily sorry for them and sincerely repent of them. And I pray you of your boundless mercy and for the sake of the holy, innocent, bitter sufferings and death of your beloved Son, Jesus Christ, to be gracious and merciful to me, a poor, sinful being. Upon this, your confession, I, by virtue of my office as a called and ordained servant of the word, announce the grace of God unto all of you. And in the stead, and by the command of my Lord Jesus Christ, I forgive you all your sins in the name of the Father, and of the Son, and of the Holy Spirit. Amen.
2: The Lord is merciful and gracious, slow to anger, and abounding in steadfast love. He will not always chide, nor will he keep his anger forever.
3: He does not deal with us according to our sins, nor repay us according to our iniquities.
2: For as high as the heavens are above the earth, so great is his steadfast love towards those who fear him.
3: As far as the east is from the

0: The Lord be with you.
1: And also with you.
0: Let us pray. O God, our refuge and strength, the author of all godliness, hear the devout prayers of your church, especially in times of persecution, and grant that what we ask in faith we may obtain. Through Jesus Christ, our Lord, who lives and reigns with you in the Holy Spirit, one God, now and forever.
1: Amen.
0: Please be seated. The Old Testament reading is from Genesis chapter 50. When Joseph's brothers saw that their father was dead, they said, "It may be that Joseph will hate us and pay us back for all the evil that we did to him." So they sent a message to Joseph, saying, "Your father gave this command before he died. Say to Joseph, please forgive the transgression of your brothers and their sin, because they did evil to you. And now, please forgive the transgressions of the servants of the God of your father." Joseph wept when they spoke to him. His brothers also came and fell down before him and said, "Behold, we are your servants." But Joseph said to them, "Do not fear, for am I in the place of God? As for you, you meant evil against me, but God meant it for good, to bring it about that many people should be kept alive, as they are today. So do not fear, I will provide for you and your little ones." Thus he comforted them and spoke kindly to them. This is the word of the Lord.
2: Thanks be to God.

0: The epistle is from Romans chapter 14. As for the one who is weak in faith, welcome him, but not to quarrel over opinions. One person believes he may eat anything, while the weak person eats only vegetables. Let not the one who eats despise the one who abstains, and let not the one who abstains pass judgment on the one who eats, for God has welcomed him. Who are you to pass judgment on the servant of another? It is before his own master that he stands or falls, and he will be upheld, for the Lord is able to make him stand. One person esteems one day as better than another, while another esteems all days alike. Each one should be fully convinced in his own mind. The one who observes the day observes it in honor of the Lord. The one who eats, eats in honor of the Lord, since he gives thanks to God, while the one who abstains, abstains in honor of the Lord and gives thanks to God. For none of us lives to himself, and none of us dies to himself. If we live, we live to the Lord, and if we die, we die to the Lord. So then, whether we live or whether we die, we are the Lord's. For to this end, Christ died and lived again, that he might be Lord both of the dead and of the living. Why do you pass judgment on your brother? Or you, why do you despise your brother? For we will all stand before the judgment seat of God. For it is written, "As I live, says the Lord, every knee shall bow to me, and every tongue shall confess to God." So then each of us will give an account of himself to God. This is the word of the Lord.
1: Thanks be to God.
0: Please stand.

0: The Holy Gospel according to St. Matthew, the 18th chapter.
1: Glory to you, O Lord.
0: Peter came up and said to Jesus, Lord, how often will my brother sin against me, and I forgive him? As many as seven times? Jesus said to him, I do not say to you seven times, but 70 times 7. Therefore, the kingdom of heaven may be compared to a king who wished to settle accounts with his servants. When he began to settle, one was brought to him who owed him 10,000 talents. And since he could not pay, his master ordered him to be sold, with his wife and children and all that he had, and payment to be made. So the servant fell on his knees, imploring him, Have patience with me, and I will pay you everything. And out of pity for him, the master of the servant released him and forgave him the debt. But when that same servant went out, he found one of his fellow servants who owed him 100 denarii. And seizing him, he began to choke him, saying, Pay what you owe. So his fellow servant fell down and pleaded with him, Have patience with me, and I will pay you. He refused, and went and put him in prison until he should pay the debt. When his fellow servants saw what had taken place, they were greatly distressed, and they went and reported to their master all that had taken place. Then his master summoned him and said to him, You wicked servant, I forgave you all that debt because you pleaded with me, and should not you have had mercy on your fellow servant as I had mercy on you? And in his anger, his master delivered him to the jailers until he should pay all his debt. So also my heavenly Father will do to every one of you if you do not forgive your brother from your heart. This is the gospel of the Lord.
2: Praise you, Christ.
0: I believe in God, the Father Almighty,
3: maker of heaven and earth, and in Jesus Christ, his only Son, our Lord, who was conceived by the Holy Spirit, born of the Virgin Mary, suffered.

To my friends here at Our Savior and for those listening on the radio this morning, we begin in the name of the Father and of the Son and of the Holy Spirit. Amen. Jesus says, forgive 490 times. Am I supposed to do that today? I got a lot to do. I can't spend my whole day forgiving. I've got to watch. There's a game on at noon, and so I got to do that. And I'm going to do a bunch of other things too. So is Jesus really serious? 70 times 7. That's how many times you forgive your brother. Well, hold that thought. We'll get back to it. So this is, the timing of this reading, I think, is really important for our country. As we remembered 9/11 just on Friday, and here on yesterday, right in the Hall of Heroes at the park, we had a ceremony to remember the victims and those who suffer afterwards, cleaning up in New York, and for those on deployment afterwards and fighting in war. The tributes

0: in the last couple days, maybe you watched on TV or listened on the radio, were moving and very heartfelt. As we remember almost 3,000 of our countrymen who died in just a few minutes, just a short period of time. They were there when they went to work that morning, and they were gone by noon that day. It's a real shock. And for most of us that day, physically, it was a beautiful day. It was a beautiful mid-September morning. And by the evening, there wasn't a plane in the sky, and our world and our country had changed forever. How does a 30-year-old woman who has her own children, who was 5 on 9/11, when her mother told her that her father would not come home, how does she deal with that? How does she forgive? How does she let that go? I had a sailor who was wounded in Iraq one time ask me that very question. He had been wounded by the enemy, and he asked me, how do I forgive those that seek to hurt me? And I thought to myself, and I've thought for many years after, I thought, if that might be the most, certainly one of the most, if not the most important question you can ever ask. How do I forgive my brother? Because without forgiveness, what do you have? We have chaos, anger, rage, disunity, and even war amongst family, amongst neighbors, and even countries. But if you draw back from 9/11 and just make the aperture small in the family, like people that are really close to you, and someone has hurt you that's very close, and you have a really good memory, how do you forgive that person? Peter says in 1 Peter that when we are reviled, we should bless. Yes, but that's hard. And it might take years. It might seem utterly impossible. But certainly it makes Christians different than others. Jesus tells us, turn the other cheek when our rational mind says, I want to strike back. And many cultures and many religions do strike back. And this reading in Matthew is paired with one in Genesis chapter 50. If you follow the book of Genesis from chapter 37 all the way to 50, it's about Joseph and his thuggish brothers fighting it out. Remember what his brothers did? They took him. They threw him in a pit. They sold him into slavery. They thought they would never see him again. And they went and told their dad he'd been killed by a wild animal. Years later, they're starving. They go to Egypt. They go to plead before Pharaoh's chief advisor. They don't know it's their brother, because of course they thought he was long dead. He reveals himself. They're terrified. And it's their own words that convict them that we did this evil thing. He forgives them. And by chapter 50, they're reconciled. Now, this is a strong model that starts in Genesis. It goes all the way through the Old and New Testament, where you see what seems to us to be evil, but our Heavenly Father uses for good, to reconcile, to forgive, to love, not only with him, but with each other. Joseph's love forgave a multitude of sins. So can ours. Joseph forgave and he saved, so does our Lord. This parable shows an impossibility. When the first servant owes 10,000 talents, that's like if you made $50,000 and I came to you one day and said, tomorrow morning, Monday morning at 8 o'clock, the IRS expects you to pay $100 million. Are you going to be able to pay? Well, of course not. Well, I'm going to take away your wife, your kids, and everything you have, and I'm going to throw you in jail. All you can do is throw yourself down and say, have mercy on me. It's an impossible debt. And it's showing the impossibility of trying to be forgiven in any other way except through the life, death, and resurrection of our Lord Jesus Christ. But let's go back just a little bit in the reading. Again, Peter, how does this start? Peter says, how many times should I forgive my brother? Because 7 sounds like a good number. I think that's okay. Inquiring minds want to know. I'm sure the other 11 were like, yeah, I wonder, should 7? Is it 5? I mean, once can be hard enough, right? If you're really upset about something and somebody's really hurt you, once can be hard. Well, Jesus, should I forgive once or 7 times? Do I have to shake the person's hand? I'm not much of a hug. Do I have to hug too? A shake and a hug? What's the limit, Jesus? What do I have to do? But change the question a little bit. How much do we owe? Is it possible to count? Again, the 10,000 talents. It's impossible. How do we appease a God for whom in his face that we sin? Remember in Genesis chapter 6, God despaired of his creation and he destroyed it. And he killed everyone but 8 men and women. So if we had to look at those 10,000 talents, those sins, we'd actually probably undercount. And what's terrible about it is each and every sin is damnable. Who owes whom is the great question here. What is our debt? But most importantly, where is it? Where is that debt? And when you look at the cross and you think of the empty tomb, you know that it's gone now and forever. When he says, my God, why have you forsaken me? And it is finished. It is done. Those 10,000 talents are paid. You are set free. You are forgiven today. The same Jesus who says to Thomas, come close, Thomas, see my hands and see my side. We will see him in the resurrection. It says every man, woman, and child will see him, including those who struck him. We will see him. We will see the one who paid the price for us. Where's our debt? It's gone. Paid for by our Lord Jesus Christ. A story that begins in baptism and simply never ends. But again, what about September 13th, 2026? How do we fix this? How do I love? How do I forgive? Because I know I can't perfectly love. I know I can't perfectly forgive. And I can't fix all of this on my own. And my friends, it won't be fixed until the day of our Lord Jesus Christ. It won't be fully fixed. The moment when you see him and he gives you a body and a soul incorruptible, and you see really for the first time the full extent of his love. We only see parts and shades of it right now. When you see a child love its mother, or a grandparent hugging his or her grandchild, or someone extending a hand out in friendship and love and forgiveness, or a doctor saving the life of someone who's in the ER, and you just sit there and go, that is amazing. You're just beginning to see the fullness of what it will be like when our Lord Jesus Christ brings it to completion in his day, when he shows us what it's really like. So we can't perfectly love now on this side of eternity. We can't perfectly forgive. But our love forgives a multitude of sins. And our Heavenly Father, through Christ, has forgiven all of them. Who's thankful? We are. We owe much. We've been forgiven much. Forgive? Absolutely. As I am a baptized and forgiven child of God, so also I forgive my neighbor. But again, all these images this week and all the heartfelt moments of sadness and of terror that we felt on 9/11, I want you to start to replace those images with what you will see on the day of our Lord Jesus Christ. When he appears and he gives you an incorruptible body and soul, and you begin to experience the fullness of his love, again, you're just beginning to experience it now. Imagine what it'll be like in the day of our Lord Jesus Christ. Let that image be in your heart today and every day until we all see him together. In the name of our Lord Jesus Christ, amen. We stand. And now may peace of God, which passes all understanding, be in your hearts and minds, now and forever. Amen.
1: Let us pray for the whole Church of God in Christ Jesus and for all people according to their needs. Gracious King, we stand in need of your mercy. Spare us those punishments which we, by our sins, have deserved. Soften our hearts towards one another, that we would share in the forgiveness you delivered to us today. Lord, in your mercy. We give you thanks, Heavenly Father, for the reconciliation you have given us through Christ. Bless our synod and those who lead it, including Matthew, our synod president, our synod's board of directors, and all others who have been called to serve, that we may be united in witnessing to your love in Christ Jesus. Lord, in your mercy. Lord of life and death, you are master of all good and ills in this life, and you hold in your hands all who suffer in the fellowship of your Son, Jesus Christ. Comfort them, as well as Jim and Nancy Brewer, Susan Rao, Sue Ryder, Virginia Shipp, David Whitney, the father of our assistant principal, Katie Chandler, Sarah Simmons, and Carla Doyle. And let us confess that whether we live or die, we belong to you. Lord, in your mercy. Holy Lord, lead us to pursue reconciliation, that we may stand before you, forgiven and united in faith. Bless our confirmands as they begin another year of preparation to receive the Lord's Supper. Prepare us all to receive this Holy Communion with faith and bring to fruition in our lives the precious gift of grace we receive in his body and blood. Lord, in your mercy. Merciful Master, you are always ready to forgive, though we deserve only punishment. Press the proclamation of this eager love deeply into our hearts, that we too may sincerely forgive and gladly do good to those who sin against us. For you live and reign with the Father and the Holy Spirit, one God, now and forever. Amen. Please be seated.

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1: Also with you.
0: Lift up your hearts.
1: We lift them to the Lord.
0: Let us give thanks to the Lord our God.
1: It is
0: truly good, right, and salutary that we should at all times and in all places give thanks to you, O Lord, Holy Father, Almighty and Everlasting God, for the countless blessings you so freely bestow on us and all creation. Above all, we give thanks for your boundless love shown to us when you sent your only begotten Son, Jesus Christ, into our flesh and laid on him our sin, giving him into death that we might not die eternally. Because he has now risen from the dead and lives and reigns to all eternity, all who believe in him will overcome sin and death and will rise again to new life. Therefore, with angels and archangels and with all the company of heaven, we laud and magnify your glorious name, evermore praising

What is the fifth petition? And forgive us our trespasses, as we forgive those who trespass against us. What does this mean? We pray in this petition that our Father in heaven would not look at our sins or deny our prayer because of them. We are neither worthy of the things for which we pray, nor have we deserved them, but we ask that he would give them all to us by grace. For we daily sin much and surely deserve nothing but punishment. So we too will sincerely forgive and gladly do good to those who sin against us. Our Father, who art in heaven, hallowed be thy name. Thy kingdom come, thy will be done, on earth as it is in heaven. Give us this day our daily bread, and forgive us our trespasses, as we forgive those who trespass against us. And lead us not into temptation, but deliver us from evil. For thine is the kingdom, and the power, and the glory, forever and ever. Our Lord Jesus Christ, on the night when he was betrayed, took bread. And when he had given thanks, he broke it, and gave it to the disciples, and said, "Take, eat. This is my body, which is given for you. This do in remembrance of me." In the same way also he took the cup after supper, and when he had given thanks, he gave it to them, saying, "Drink of it, all of you. This cup is the New Testament in my blood, which is shed for you for the forgiveness of sins. This do as often as you drink it in remembrance of me." The peace of the Lord be with you always. Amen. Take and eat. This is the true body of our Lord Jesus Christ. Amen. Take and drink. This is the true blood of our Lord Jesus Christ. Amen.

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The blood of Christ for you. The true body and blood of our Lord and Savior, Jesus Christ, strengthen and preserve you into life everlasting. Depart in peace. 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

Let us pray. We give thanks to you, Almighty God, that you have refreshed us through this salutary gift, and we implore you that of your mercy you would strengthen us through the same in faith toward you and in fervent love toward one another. Through Jesus Christ, your Son, our Lord, who lives and reigns with you and the Holy Spirit, one God, now and forever. Amen. Let us bless the Lord. Thanks be to God. The Lord bless you and keep you. The Lord make his face shine on you and be gracious to you. The Lord look upon you with favor and give you peace. Amen. You may be seated.

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0: 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Today, abortion clinics in Missouri are not required to meet the same basic medical standards as other healthcare facilities. 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
4: Good day, Washington, D.C., and friends of the program all across the country. I'm Greg Seltz. Welcome to Liberty Action Alert.
5: Today, Sharia law, constitutional law, limited government, and religious liberty. What happens when religious freedom becomes religious rule and religious laws gain the coercive power of government? Brad Brandon of the Ministry Across Nigeria has seen that danger firsthand among persecuted Christians in Nigeria. Now he says there are warning signs that Americans dare not ignore. So is Sharia law gaining a foothold here? And what do the 2026 midterms have to do with it? So we're going to talk about something that I think we're going to have to get a handle on in the political arena, because Sharia is a political as well as a religious way of talking about things. And he's going to be talking about, and he's seen it happen in Nigeria, but we're going to talk about Sharia law in the U.S. and in the midterms and why we've got to learn to nuance this discussion. Religious liberty, absolutely. But imposition of Sharia law in America, when the Constitution actually is either subverted or set aside, absolutely not. Welcome to the program, Brad.
6: Hey, it's always good to be on with you, Greg.
4: Yeah, this is a tough topic, but it's one that we've got to start having, because this is a different view of government as well as, again, I've got friends who are Muslim, and at the same mm-hmm. time, they love it here. But Sharia is also a political ideology as well. It's a different view of church and state and all those things. And we need to understand what that's all about. So let's start with what you've actually seen up close in Nigeria. Talk about, you know, how you've seen it move from accommodation to legal authority and to the kind of submission that actually then subjugates rather than provides religious liberty. So talk about what you've seen first in Nigeria, and then we'll start to talk about what that might mean for us here.
6: Yeah, so I've been working in northern Nigeria for about the last 12 years. And basically, if you go back about 20 or 25 years ago in Nigeria, northern Nigeria, Muslims and Christians lived in relative peace together. I mean, we're talking about sometimes in the same communities together. They celebrated festivities together. They ate meals in each other's homes. Even the older Muslims and Christians that I talked to in northern Nigeria, they kind of opine for the days when they were able to do that. Something radically shifted, though, in the early 2000s, and that was the introduction of radical Islam. So groups like Boko Haram and the Islamic State of West Africa moved in. And what they brought with them was Islamic rule and a very strict form of Sharia law. This is the kind of Sharia law where if you're a Muslim or you come from a Muslim family and you decide you want to leave Islam and become a Christian, that's a crime punishable by death, meaning that it's legal for your family to kill you, or they can hire somebody to kill you. Now, I know that sounds like a foreign concept, but that happens all the time in northern Nigeria. So then you fast forward to the current day, and you have literally a genocide of Christians happening. I mean, 70,000 Christians since 2009. There were over 8,000 Christians that were killed there last year. So what we've seen is in northern Nigeria, a shift over the last 25 years from it being relatively peaceful to it being the deadliest place on earth to be a Christian. And all of that's due to Islamic rule and the introduction of Sharia law.
4: And, you know, I like to say that there's a secular version of statism and there's an Islamic version of statism. And both of them merge the coercive power of the state with an ideology, or in this case, a religious way of looking that is holistic. And if you stand outside of that in any way, shape, or form, they use state coercion to, you know, to dictate what you will be and what you will think and what you will say. The Christian worldview limits the coercive power of the state. That's the biblical worldview, and because we know that we're all sinners, and it has this invitation to a free relationship with God in the person and work of Jesus, which is supra political. It's beyond politics. Politicians have nothing to do with that. Well, those are two radically different ideas of the role of state in our lives, aren't they?
6: Yeah, and you hit the nail on the head when you talked about statism, secular statism, and then Islamic statism, because you always wonder, like, you know, what in the world does Islam and the left, you know, the statists on the left have in common? We often see them kind of joining hands and cooperating together. And you think to yourself, you know, I'm sure we've all heard it said, you know, what if you held those signs of gays for Gaza and walked down the streets of Gaza or northern Nigeria, what would happen? They would be killed. That's what would happen. So how in the world do they come together? What is the ideology that ties them together? And you said it exactly right. It's totalitarianism. It's control. It's silencing of any critics or opposition. Both secular statism and Islamic statism have those two things in common. It's to control people and punish them for speaking out and silence their voice.
4: You know, and I'm going to, now, you don't have to agree with this, because I do this sometimes to just get, you know, I'm a little cheeky this way. But a lot of times when people say separation of church and state, what I say today is, oh, I didn't know you were a Christian. They go, what? Yeah. What are you talking about? And I said, well, we don't use the word separation. We use the word differentiation. And since it's our teaching, it's a New Testament teaching, give to Caesar what is Caesar, give to God what is God's. Let me demonstrate the limited role that Caesar has in our lives, because all people are sinful, and the maximum role that, you know, faith-motivated free citizens who are self-governing have. And the founders kind of encapsulated that in our culture, but it goes back to the scripture. That's what I asked a Muslim scholar one time. I said, show me in the Quran where there's this differentiation, and there isn't. And that's what you see in Marxism. So that's what you see in Marxism too. The state is the highest authority. And now it just happens to be a secular state in Marxism. It's a religious state in Islam. And it's the merging of those two things where the Bible differentiates God's work through Caesar and God's work through the church. And so, you know, talk about, again, this. That's why religious liberty actually happens here. We can actually have religious liberty, even for those with whom we disagree, even with those who don't like what we teach. We can have that here, but you don't have that in other parts of the world, do you?
6: No, and really the Islamic agenda, and again, I want to be careful with this, because I have many friends who are Muslims. We work with a lot of Muslims throughout northern Nigeria. They are not all for Sharia law. They're not all terrorists. Most Muslims, in fact, are peaceful Muslims that I know of and work with in northern Nigeria, which is an extremely violent area. However, if you look at it globally, the Islamic agenda is a global agenda. So if you go back to 1981, there was one country in the entire world that had Sharia law as its legal system, and that was Saudi Arabia. Now, fast forward to the present day, there's 39, almost 40 countries that have officially as their legal system Sharia law. And then we start to see Sharia law and Islamic rule pop up in areas that we historically have not seen it come up before. In places like Europe, there's major cities in Europe right now that have no-go zones that are under Islamic rule, where police and first responders can't even go into these areas. And we're starting to see the very beginnings of that happening here in the United States.
4: Well, and that's the point. I mean, because there comes a point where religious liberty, and that's what we're talking about, and being able to then freely engage and talk about, well, what do you hold to be true? What do you hold dear? What would Allah do to you if you didn't do the five pillars? And then what would God do to us if we didn't do the Ten Commandments? We can have those conversations, and we can talk about how, you know, in our proclamation of the gospel, our final thought is, well, God did something about it. He actually lived our life, died our death, and now gives us his life as a gift. What's your solution? We can talk all about that. Sharia says you're not going to have that conversation. Now, your point is there was accommodation, then there was a legalization of Sharia, and then there was a squashing of those kinds of conversations. That's already happening here, too. I'm from Dearborn. Okay. And this is already happening where now that, you know, the city councils are Islamic, it's the rule of Sharia. And in this case, it's not, you know, it's not overwhelming yet, but it's becoming more coercive. And if you disagree with it, we appreciate your thoughts, but you're going to do, you know, what we tell you to do. And so some of those things are already happening here. Differentiate again this discussion, because what we're saying is, hey, Sharia can't be a separate way of us adjudicating our lives together as a free nation. And Sharia would say, no, we're going to do that. And that's where the rub's going to be on this, isn't it?
6: Yeah, it's Islamic rule and Sharia law is the antithesis of everything that is in our Constitution, that our country has historically stood for, natural rights and natural law, God-given rights to each individual. Islamic rule and Sharia law is not compatible with that. There's civil liberties and liberties by themselves are minimized under Sharia law. And I'll even go as far as to say, particularly toward women and girls. That's a whole nother topic we could talk about, is there is a minimizing and a loss of dignity toward women and girls, particularly under Sharia law.
4: Well, one of the things that we can talk about, too, this spirit is out there in all kinds of ideologies. And I always ask people, do you know what Hitler's final solution was? And almost everybody says, oh, he wanted to get rid of Jews. Well, yes, but why? It wasn't just their ethnicity. It was that they had this Genesis 1 idea. You know, the Genesis 1 idea is that there's a higher authority than the government. And the final solution is we got to get rid of those people. And Christians, he also treated Christians the same way. We were next, because Christians also embody that notion that there's a higher authority than the state. Do you think that's probably one of the reasons why the Christians are the ones who get targeted in northern Nigeria?
6: Absolutely. I think it's along the same lines. If you look at any totalitarian country or the country that was run by totalitarian regimes, that's the first thing they do is they historically what we see is one of the first things they do is they impose strict gun laws. So they disarm the citizenry. And then what they do is usurp themselves as the authority over religion. And then they squash particularly Christians and Jews and Judeo-Christian values and basically rid their country of those things, because those are the two religions that represent that freedom, that liberty, that Judeo-Christian values have brought to every society that they've touched.
4: Yeah, you're free to be faithful. You're not free to do as you please. And so our founders talked about duties to God, which are higher than even our rights before the government, et cetera, et cetera. But if you don't differentiate God's role, his work in civilizing, and you know, I always talk about the civilizing work of God as the ground floor of our lives, just like a house needs a foundation. That's still not where you live. You know, you live by grace through faith in Christ alone. You build that house, but you got to have that. It's hard to share the gospel in a failed state, I often say, you know, or things like that. But this one is a totalitarian view of the coercive power of government to build the whole house for you. Final thought in this segment is, what should we be learning from, you know, what you've seen in Nigeria? What should we learn from that? Because we're starting to see seeds of that here.
6: Well, I think the first thing that Christians need to learn from that is that our freedoms and liberties are under attack. And I always tell people, America is the last bastion of freedom and liberty in the world, on the entire globe. If we lose our freedoms and liberties here, where else are you going to go? Right. People have escaped regimes and come to the United States. This was their refuge. There's no refuge after you. The United States is gone, and we've lost our freedoms and liberties. So we need to take this last stand and fight for our freedoms and liberties now. We know that the Islamic agenda is a global agenda, and the next step that they need is to take the United States. They have already gone headlong into taking Europe, Middle East, Africa, and what's left, North America. And that's where they're coming. But I also want to add to that, and you know, I go back to being a Christian and being a pastor, and we minister the gospel in northern Nigeria. Sure. I always tell people the gospel is the solution to the problems in northern Nigeria, and it's the solution to the problems of the world. So Christians need to stand up. We need to be bold. We need to speak the truth, but we also need to speak Christ into the world and be faithful preachers of the gospel of Jesus Christ. All of us do, not just pastors.
4: Yeah, and so we make this distinction all the time. Again, fighting for the temporal freedoms to proclaim and serve the eternal freedoms of Jesus Christ. Amen. In people's lives. Those are the Amen. Both. That's both our callings. We can't abdicate one even for the sake of the other. Back in just a minute, we're talking about Sharia. Brad Brandon's with us. And again, prayers for all of the Christians in Nigeria who are suffering just for being Christian. And that's something that we've got to address too. We'll be back in just a minute. Stay tuned. Thank you again for tuning in today. If you want to get to know more about our sponsor, the Lutheran Center for Religious Liberty, go to lcrlfreedom.org. This is an organization that is here in Washington to advocate for you. We advocate for religious liberty for all, the sanctity of life for all, marriage as an institution, father, mother, and child, and educational freedom. The last two are religious liberty issues, especially when the culture disagrees. Again, we are in Washington, D.C., addressing the politics of the day for the sake of the mission of the church, or as we like to say, learning to put our temporal liberties to work in service of proclaiming the eternal liberties of Christ for all. So again, if you'd like to get to know more about us, go to lcrlfreedom.org. Get to know more about us, because we're in Washington, D.C. for you. And welcome back. We're talking with Brad Brandon of Across Nigeria. And Brad, I wish we had even more time to talk about this, because I've got like six more questions, but I don't think we're going to get to them all. But let's just start this one. You know, you talk about a provocative phrase. You say America's exhibiting infant stages of Sharia, and you also talk about the upcoming election. So let's start with, what do you mean by the infant stages, and why is that something that could be pushing us toward constitutional lines?
6: Well, what we see globally and historically, when Sharia law moves in or Islamic rule is moving into an area, there are stages that take place in order to get to fruition, get to the end. And right now, is the infiltration stage. And that's what's happening in Dearborn, Michigan, like what you talked about, places in Texas, even where I'm from in Minnesota. It's happening the same there. So we're seeing this infiltration stage of of these ideologies moving in. They don't yet have the political clout and the power to dominate yet, but they have no interest in assimilating. That's the that's the key thing to understand, is historically people have come to this country and they've wanted to assimilate. Islam has no interest in assimilating to our culture, assimilating to our way of life. What they are, what's on their agenda is to dominate.
4: Right. And see, and this is the idea, you know, we have a limited government that is supposed to enforce, you know, protect life, protect property. This is a holistic, again, view, a statist view, albeit it's a religious statist view. But it, you know, there's going to be a different set of enforceable laws for religion, sex, ethnicity, community. There's not going to be equal justice under one constitutional system. And that's what we're fighting for, folks. That's what we're saying. Hey, you can come here and participate and have freedom to be, to live your life with your religious life, but you don't have the right to change these fundamental ways we get along with each other. And that is really what's going on here. Another thought too is that we teach, obviously, that the church doesn't have coercive power. It persuades, and the government coerces, which is why we limit it. This is a church and state coercive entity when it all comes to fruition, isn't it?
6: Yeah, it's the combination of religion and government, which is an extremely dangerous combination, particularly when you're talking about Islam, who has a history of violence. The reason they have a history of violence has everything to do with their eschatology, their belief of end times. We as Christians believe that, you know, there's a set time. Christ is going to return. It's our job to wait and, you know, try to convince as many people as we can to choose Christ. Their eschatology is they can usher in the Mahdi, the 12th Imam, by creating chaos and creating the environment. They can usher in the coming of their Messiah. And so that's really where the violence comes from in Islam. But, you know, it's even, you know, going back to your point about it being pushed here in the United States, It is being pushed. This is, we're not creating paper tigers or crying that the sky is falling. If you go back to 2009, there was a Superior Court judge that consulted a family's imam and ruled in favor of a husband who was abusing his wife. Under Sharia law, a woman has half the credibility of a man under Sharia law. And so that was like sort of using Sharia law as precedent in his ruling. Now, ultimately, that was overturned, but it just shows the volition that it's being pushed here in the United States. And people are playing with this fire that they don't really truly understand what they're playing with. I do, because I've seen it come to fruition in northern Nigeria.
4: Yeah, even talking about martyrdom, you know, I always say that there's a huge difference between a Christian's view of martyrdom and an Islamic view of martyrdom. You even talked about that. We tend to die for our faith, trying to serve it into your life. They can die for their faith by executing that faith into an arena. And those are radically different views of martyrdom.
6: That's
4: so
6: right.
4: You've connected this to the November 2026 midterms, because foundational to this, discussions of religious liberty, constitutional supremacy, equal protection, parental rights, free speech. It's all part of that, because Sharia has a different view of those things, doesn't it? So what would you say finally to our listeners about why this really, really matters at this time?
6: Every election brings us either closer to totalitarianism and the destruction and corruption of freedom and liberty, or it brings us closer to that freedom and liberty that not only our forefathers laid out for us, but God has laid out for us. You know, people often talk about natural rights and natural law. That is, the freedom comes from God, not the government. Our freedoms don't even come from our Constitution. The Constitution just protects our freedoms. Our freedoms and liberty come from God. And every election, we choose to either move in one direction or the other. And that's why even these midterm elections probably are more important than, you know, the general president. Elections of the president. They affect our lives more so than any other election.
4: You know, well said. I'm going to end it with this thought, you know, because we've been talking about it all day. We're not saying that if you vote the right persons in, that that's the saving work of God. What we're saying right. is, like you just said, if we vote the right persons in, keep the government in its place, we're free to live our best faithful lives in service to our friends, our family, our neighbors, our church, and our community. Statism says, no, give us your freedom and we'll make those decisions for you. Whether it's right. an Islamic statism or a secular statism, you don't want that. Brad, hey, this was a great conversation. Let's keep talking about this a little bit more, and then we'll also talk about how we can help Christian folks who are suffering in Nigeria because they're already under that totalitarianism. Where can people go for more information?
6: AcrossNigeria.org. We help persecuted Christians throughout northern Nigeria, and sign up for our email updates. We send them out twice a month and let people know how they can pray for us.
4: Keep up the great work, my friend. Take care.
6: Thank you.
4: All right, folks. Folks, till we see Jesus face to face, speak the truth in love with humility and grace. Be wise as serpents and harmless as doves. Put your liberties to work for the sake of the mission of the church. Till next time, God richly bless you. I'm Greg Sells. Thanks for tuning in today. To get to know our LCRLDC work better, check out our website at lcrlfreedom.org. Contained there are resources to empower your public square dynamic discipleship. Till next time, God bless you always. I'm Greg Sells. Have a great week.
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0: Christian forgiveness doesn't start with us, but with God. 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
1: In the Lord's Prayer, we ask God to forgive our sins as we forgive those who sin against us. Dr. Michael Ziegler explains how forgiveness is what makes us who we are. 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And later we'll talk with author and teacher Dr. Jeff Gibbs. I'm Mark Eicher. 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
0: What were the non-negotiables you were raised with? By non-negotiables, I mean the things that could finish the sentence, in this family, we, such as, in this family, at dinner time, we try at least one bite of everything on our plates. Or, in this family, we go on trips during the summer. Or we go to college, or we go to church on Sundays. Or, in this family, we root for the Packers. Sometimes the non-negotiables could be stated as negatives, like, in this family, we don't touch Dad's tools. Or, we don't bother Mom while she's watching her show. There are some lines you do not cross. Every family has these non-negotiables, expectations that aren't up for discussion, rituals that are not on the table for trading out. They're what make a family what it is. It's core values, beliefs, convictions, practices that if you gave them up, you'd be a different family. Even in families with low expectations, even they have non-negotiables. Even if it's only, you don't tell me what to do, you do you. Even if the only rule is there are no rules, that's still a rule. Part of what makes non-negotiables necessary is that they establish boundaries. They let us know where I stop and where you start. They protect us from walking all over each other, from treating each other like objects, like property, or just extensions of ourselves. Non-negotiables say, you can go this far, but no further. Joking's okay, but don't be mean. Roughhousing is okay, but not in the living room. And biting, never okay. But even more than boundaries, non-negotiables are the fabric we work with, the water we swim in, the raw material we need to make a life. Without some non-negotiables, we couldn't live together or work together. We couldn't even play together. We couldn't trust each other. We wouldn't even know who we are. Non-negotiables are embedded in our identities and secured by our boundaries. You don't even have to believe in God to have non-negotiables. Maybe you don't believe in God. You might believe that things got to be this way through evolution, through randomness and chance. And if that is the case, then the non-negotiables we had yesterday may not be the ones you want for tomorrow. Because if there is no creator, God, to tell us thus far and no further, then we have to make our own boundaries. Or I make mine and you make yours, even if all we can agree on is don't tell me what to do. Which, incidentally, is how someone once described hell, a country where people are always trying to get what they want, but not what they need, and always moving further and further away because they don't want to be told what to do. Whether or not we can agree about God, I think we can agree that at least some non-negotiables are inevitable. Because without some boundaries, everything dissolves into everything else, into indiscriminate nothingness. But maybe that's what you believe, that there are no permanent boundaries, that there really is no difference between biting your nails and biting your friend, though your friend might disagree. If that is what you believe, then that's your non-negotiable. It's your judgment on the universe, your belief about how things really are. I guess that's another way to describe a non-negotiable. It's just how things are, at least from a certain perspective. I don't know what your perspective is, But if we had the opportunity, I would like to know about you, to try to understand something about your story, how you came to believe what you believe, why you hope what you hope. I would like to know you because you are a non-negotiable for me, for us, for this community of which I am a part. That's why we go to the effort to produce this program every week. We do it from the conviction, from the belief that you, whoever you are, wherever you are a non-negotiable. Because God says so. Jesus, God's word, God's eternal son who created everything, he said it, not just with his words, but also with his deeds. He said it by being born as a fellow human being alongside us. He said it by the way he embraced everyone he met. He said it by the way he surrendered his life to God's justice and mercy. Jesus' surrender culminated in his death on the cross. And God was pleased to raise Jesus from the dead so that he, in a way I don't fully understand, could be present everywhere by God's Spirit so that he could return one day and raise us all from the dead and make everything new, better than new. Jesus said and did all of this because just as God was not willing to let his son be lost in death, so also God is not willing that you would be lost. You are God's non-negotiable. Jesus sent me to tell you that. Jesus told his followers once, "It is not the will of God, your Father in heaven, that one of these little ones be lost." It's recorded in the Gospel of Matthew, chapter 18, verse 14. Little ones here refers not just to small children, but also to everyone who is small and vulnerable, to everyone threatened by the sins and failures of others, to everyone shackled by their own failures and sins and not able to free themselves. Those are the little ones of whom Jesus speaks. They are all of us, though sometimes we like to think otherwise. We're all little ones before God. And Jesus says that his Father, actually he says, your Father, our Father, is not willing that one, not even one, of these little ones be lost. It is not God's will for little ones to be lost to him or lost to us. God's love for them, all of them, his desire for their eternal good, that's a non-negotiable. Which brings up another related non-negotiable for God. Forgiveness. Earlier, Jesus had taught his followers to pray, "Forgive us our debts, as we also have forgiven our debtors." And he told them, because if you forgive others their trespasses, that is, their slights and shortcomings and failures, your heavenly Father will also forgive you. But if you do not forgive others their trespasses, neither will your Father forgive your trespasses. In other words, for the God and Father of Jesus, forgiveness is a non-negotiable. God gives boundaries to protect his forgiveness because forgiveness reflects who God is. It's part of God's identity, his justice, and his mercy. To expect for God not to care about forgiveness is to ask God to be a different God, a God of your own making. And then to put your trust in that God, to stake your life on that God, instead of on the God and Father of Jesus. If we want to be part of God's family, forgiveness is a non-negotiable. Now, there was an instance when Jesus' first followers wanted to test this. Is forgiveness really necessary in every situation? They wondered. I mean, what if you have a really good reason not to forgive someone? Say, like, they did it on purpose. They did it because they knew it would bother you. And even though you've told them how much you hate when they do that, and this is at least the seventh time that they've done it, and they're not even trying to change, what about then? There's got to be more important things than forgiveness, Jesus, like sanity and common decency, right? Jesus, as he often did, answers the question with a fictional story, a parable. It's recorded in Matthew chapter 18, starting at verse 23. Jesus said, "For this reason, the kingdom, the rule and reign of heaven has become like a certain king who wished to settle accounts with his servants. And as he was settling, one servant was brought before him who owed 10,000 talents. 10,000 talents, which would have taken the average day laborer somewhere in the neighborhood of 60 million workdays to pay back, an impossible debt. And so, because he could not pay it, the master ordered that the servant be sold, along with his wife and his children and all that he had, and payment to be made. So the servant fell down before him and pleaded with him, saying, 'Be patient with me, and I will repay you everything.' But because the master was moved with compassion for this servant, he released him and forgave him the debt. Then that same servant went out and found one of his fellow servants who owed him 100 denarii, 100 days' wages, and grabbing him, he began to choke him, saying, 'Pay what you owe.' So his fellow servant fell down and began to plead with him, saying, 'Be patient with me, and I will repay you.' But he was not willing, and he went and threw him in prison until the debt should be paid. Now when his fellow servants saw this, they were greatly distressed, and they went and reported to their master all that had taken place. Then the master summoned him and says to him, 'You wicked servant! All that debt I forgave you because you pleaded with me. And it was necessary, wasn't it, for you to have mercy on your fellow servant as I had mercy on you?' Because he was angry, his master handed him over to the jailers until he should repay all that was owed. So also, Jesus said, will my Father in heaven do to all of you if you do not, each of you, forgive your brother from your hearts?" Matthew chapter 18, verses 23 through 35. Jesus compares God, his Father, to this king. Now, that doesn't mean that God is like this fictional king in every sense, but at least in one sense. In God's family, forgiveness is a non-negotiable. It's not up for debate, because forgiveness is what makes us who we are. It doesn't mean it's easy, just necessary. Necessary because God is not willing that even one of these little ones be lost. Not lost to him, not lost to us. And we're not going to change God's mind on this. And we shouldn't try. We can't give up on anyone because God hasn't given up on us. Jesus' story is a comfort and a warning. It's a comfort because no debt is too much for God to forgive on account of Jesus. And a double comfort because Christian forgiveness doesn't start with us, but with God. It's God's non-negotiable, not ours. Our forgiveness is simply God's forgiveness flowing through us. The algorithm is simple. As God has had mercy on us, so we have mercy on others. That's the Christian way. It's not so much that we're trying to imitate God, though sometimes the Bible says it that way. See Ephesians chapter 5, verse 1. But it's not imitation in an artificial sense, but an organic sense. We are participating in God's life. We're riding the wave of God's forgiveness. We're carried along by the river of God's life. Because God's life and God's forgiveness are just two ways of saying the same thing. Which means that if I shut out God's forgiveness, then I shut out God's life. So Jesus' story is also a warning. But the warning is not, watch out because God might change his mind and decide that he doesn't love but actually hates you. No, that's not the warning. It's not that God's forgiveness is conditional. It's that God's life and God's forgiveness are one in the same thing. If you refuse to let God's forgiveness flow through you, or if I refuse, then we are at the same time refusing God's life, refusing the God of Jesus, and making a God of our own choosing. And then those little artificial gods will have to pay the bill for our unpayable debt to the true God. Today, if you look at your hands or you look in your heart and you notice that maybe you do have someone in a chokehold of unforgiveness, like the wicked servant in Jesus' parable. In the fictional story, it was too late for him, but in real life, it is not too late for you. Jesus tells this story because he loves you, to warn you and to comfort you. God's forgiveness is still on the table. It's still there, ready to flow through you right now. So, take a deep breath. Loosen your grip a little. Let God's love and life flow through you and to you, because he is not willing that even one of these little ones be lost. And that includes you. C.S. Lewis wrote, "Everyone says forgiveness is a lovely idea until they have something to forgive." For anyone who belongs to Jesus, forgiveness is a way of life, but that doesn't make it easy. I saw the difficulty of forgiveness on the face of Erica Kirk when I watched a video of her speaking at the memorial service of her late husband, Charlie Kirk, who was murdered 1 year ago this week. In her talk, Erica, who has a master's degree in legal studies, described the cowardly murderer who shot her husband while hiding from 400 feet away. She described him simply as that young man. That is, somebody's neighbor, somebody's friend, somebody's son, their little one. That young man. She repeated it, lifting her eyes up in grief and pain as she said it. She referenced the words of Jesus from the cross when he prayed for the people who were crucifying him. "Father, forgive them, for they know not what they do." Forgiveness that would flow even to those men. That man. Erica said it again, this time with a flash of anger on her face. Maybe she was contemplating his crime, what he had done, what he had stolen from her and her two small children. But then she paused, loosened her grip a little, and took a deep breath. And it was like she wasn't even there anymore. Or maybe just smaller all of a sudden. When she spoke again, she was just a little one standing in the presence of the Holy God, the King who had forgiven her an unpayable debt. When she spoke again, it was a prayer pleading for mercy she couldn't afford. "That young man, I forgive him." She said it almost surprised to hear herself saying it before hiding her face in tears. A minute later, when she regained her composure, once more she addressed the tens of thousands of people standing in the stadium. "I forgive him because it was what Christ did and what Charlie would do." The answer to hate is not hate. The answer we know from the gospel is love, and always love. To forgive someone, you don't have to pretend that what they did wasn't so bad. To forgive someone, you don't have to pretend that there won't be lawful, God-given consequences in this life. To forgive someone, You don't have to pretend that the debt they owe isn't crippling. You don't even have to pretend that you like someone to forgive them. Forgiveness is simply releasing the chokehold. Forgiveness means wanting good for the person who hurt you, seeking their good, not their ill, praying for them to be included, cured, found, restored, made whole again in Christ. Forgiveness starts with God's forgiveness for us. The truth that God absorbed the whole crippling debt of our sin in the death of his Son because he was moved with compassion for us. That's where all Christian forgiveness begins. And forgiveness starts to flow through us because we have no life outside of Jesus. We died to ourselves, and our lives are hidden in him. Our forgiveness is just Christ's forgiveness passed on. In this family, we forgive each other. In the name of Jesus. Amen.
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1: Thank you, Mark. Today I'm visiting with Dr. Jeff Gibbs, a beloved Bible teacher in our church body. Welcome back to the program, Jeff.
2: Thanks, Mike. It's good to be back.
1: So today we're talking about

0: an unfathomable debt. And the servant, maybe this shows his problem, he says, if you're patient, I'll pay it back. So the master is compassionate. He has compassion. He is deeply moved with pity. And so he forgives the debt. And then the very nature of that is there are two possibilities at this point. One is the God's forgiveness begins to be transformative, or it doesn't. And this guy, it didn't affect him. In another context, he's owed a considerable debt, 100 days' wages, and he chokes his fellow servant and throws him in jail. And the master says, you did not let my forgiveness transform you at all. You rejected it, so I'm taking it away. So that's kind of severe, but on the other hand, God takes the initiative. God doesn't ask us to be wonderful. He doesn't ask us to be forgiving. First, he forgives, and then he says to his followers, you forgive as well.
1: And I appreciate how you say that, not completely transform, but just begin to transform us. And you address that in the second step that you talk about, that yes. Distinguishing between the decision that we make to forgive someone and the emotions that may or may not come with that.
0: The word here that's used to forgive means to dismiss or release. That's one way of thinking about forgiveness. I release you. So yeah, there's that. But then we all have experienced this too, is that you see that person around the corner in the aisle of the grocery store and your stomach knots so hard you think you're going to vomit. But that doesn't mean you haven't released them. You did release them. The act of the will and the emotions. And I think it's important to, in this case, to try to separate those out, because otherwise you can walk around feeling, oh, I haven't forgiven anybody that's really hurt me. And the answer is no, yes, you have. In Jesus, you have. The emotions, you just have to work on them over time.
1: Third step then you mention is that we might have to do this again and again and again. And so not only do we distinguish between the will to forgive and the emotions of it, but also my failing and feeble forgiveness and God's once and for all forgiveness in Jesus. Those are two different things.
0: The act of God for us in Jesus is one and done. He died. He's not going to die again. He rose from the dead. He's not going to rise again. So yeah, I've counseled lots of people and had to remember myself as well that if this thing comes up again, okay, it came up again. It's still in the context of Jesus, who now forgives my desire not to forgive. And then his forgiveness begins to transform me again, and I just move on. So in that sense, the Christian life of growth is not a straight upward movement, right? It doesn't mean it's not happening. It doesn't mean I'm not being transformed or effective. I am.
1: Thanks for your counsel and helping us wrestle with forgiveness.
0: It's something that we all wrestle with, so I'm happy to be here.
2: Taught by Jesus, we are bold to pray, Our Father, who art in heaven, hallowed be thy name. Thy kingdom come, thy will be done, on earth as it is in heaven. Give us this day our daily bread, and forgive us our debts, as we forgive our debtors. And lead us not into temptation, but deliver us from evil. For thine is the kingdom and the power and the glory forever and ever. Amen. Receive the blessing of the Lord. The Lord bless you and keep you. The Lord make his face shine on you and be gracious to you. The Lord look upon you with his favor and give you peace. Amen.
3: 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I'm Mark Eicher. 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
5: Welcome to Worship Anew, coming to you from the Wolf Chapel and the home of Lutheran Ministries Media. I lay my sins on Jesus, the spotless Lamb of God. He bears them all and frees us from the accursed load. Siblings have a way of getting under each other's skin. Now, certainly, I never did anything like that with my sister and brothers, but I've heard that siblings can have disagreements. Consider what it must have been like in the household of Jacob in the Old Testament. 12 boys from 4 different mothers, and then there's the golden child, Joseph. Plans included killing him, but the brothers settled on selling him off. Later, as his brothers came groveling for food, Joseph had many opportunities for payback, but he forgave. Can we learn from Joseph and grow in this grace of forgiveness? We are led in worship this day by Pastor Bill Miller, who reminds us that forgiveness cancels paybacks. Thank you for joining us today on Worship Anew. Our appointed psalm for this day is Psalm 103, verses 1 through 12.
6: Remembering our baptism in the name of the Father, and of the Son, and of the Holy Spirit. Amen. We turn to Psalm 103 today. Bless the Lord, O my soul, and all that is within me. Bless his holy name. Bless the Lord, O my soul, and forget not all his benefits, who forgives all your iniquity, who heals all your diseases, who redeems your life from the pit, who crowns you with steadfast love and mercy, who satisfies you with good so that your youth is renewed like the eagles. The Lord works righteousness and justice for all who are oppressed. He made known his ways to Moses, his acts to the people of Israel. The Lord is merciful and gracious, slow to anger and abounding in steadfast love. He will not always chide, nor will he keep his anger forever. He does not deal with us according to our sins, nor repay us according to our iniquities. For as high as the heavens are above the earth, so great is his

0: We step into God's word as we read from Genesis chapter 50, beginning at verse 15 through 21. When Joseph's brothers saw that their father was dead, they said, "It may be that Joseph will hate us and pay us back for all the evil that we did to him." So they sent a message to Joseph saying, "Your father gave this command before he died. Say to Joseph, please forgive the transgression of your brothers and their sin because they did evil to you. And now please forgive the transgression of the servants of the God of your father." Joseph wept when they spoke to him. His brothers also came and fell down before him and said, "Behold, we are your servants." But Joseph said to them, "Do not fear, for am I in the place of God? As for you, you meant evil against me, but God meant it for good, to bring it about that many people should be kept alive as they are today. So do not fear. I will provide for you and your little ones." Thus he comforted them and spoke kindly to them. This is the word of the Lord. And we turn next to our gospel reading from Matthew chapter 18, verses 21 to 35. Peter came up and said to Jesus, "Lord, how often will my brother sin against me and I forgive him? As many as seven times?" Jesus said to him, "I do not say to you seven times, but 70 times seven. Therefore, the kingdom of heaven may be compared to a king who wished to settle accounts with his servants. When he began to settle, one was brought to him who owed him 10,000 talents. And since he could not pay, his master ordered him to be sold with his wife and children and all that he had, and payment to be made. So the servant fell on his knees, imploring him, 'Have patience with me, and I will pay you everything.' And out of pity for him, the master of that servant released him and forgave him the debt. But when that servant went out, he found one of his fellow servants who owed him 100 denarii. And seizing him, he began to choke him, saying, 'Pay what you owe.' So his fellow servant fell down and pleaded with him, 'Have patience with me, and I will repay you.' He refused and went and put him in prison until he should pay the debt. When his fellow servants saw what had taken place, they were greatly distressed, and they went and reported to their master all that had taken place. Then the master summoned him and said to him, 'You wicked servant! I forgave you all that debt because you pleaded with me. And should not you have had mercy on your fellow servant as I had mercy on you?' And in anger, his master delivered him to the jailers until he should pay all his debt. So also my heavenly Father will do to every one of you if you do not forgive your brother from the heart." This is the word of the Lord. I invite you to join together as we profess our faith that we share using these words of the Apostles' Creed. "I believe in God the Father Almighty, maker of heaven and earth, and in Jesus Christ, his only Son, our Lord, who was conceived by the Holy Spirit, born of the Virgin Mary, suffered under Pontius Pilate, was crucified, died, and was buried. He descended into hell. The third day he rose again from the dead. He ascended into heaven and sits at the right hand of God the Father Almighty. From thence he will come to judge the living and the dead. I believe in the Holy Spirit, the holy Christian church, the communion of saints, the forgiveness of sins, the resurrection of the body, and the life everlasting. Amen.
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0: Pastor Bill Miller delivers our sermon this day with a message entitled, Forgiveness Cancels Paybacks.
1: I invite you to join with me in a brief prayer. Dear Lord Jesus Christ, as we discuss this difficult topic of forgiveness, we pray that, Lord, you would be at work in our hearts and our lives always, that we might reflect and use your forgiveness in our daily lives. In your holy name we pray, amen. Now, a word of caution about this message. Using this analogy, or this comparison, if you will, between Joseph and Joseph's brothers, this sermon is not for the brothers. This sermon is not for those who have done evil and those who need to repent of their sin. That's another sermon for another time. This sermon is directly for the Josephs of the crowd, for the people who have been hurt, the people who have been wronged. This sermon is for you. This is a powerful text to handle the topic of forgiveness. I want to walk through it again just real quickly to be able to pull out some extra details from this text, right? So first of all, you will remember the evil, the shame, and the horror that had been done previously to Joseph by his brothers. For whatever reason, be it just strictly jealousy or envy or rage, they acted shamefully to him, sold him into slavery, lied to their father that he was dead instead of a slave in a faraway land. They had done horrible things to him. Joseph, though, rose up and by God's grace became the second in command of all of Egypt. And through Joseph's administration and ability to interpret the dreams of Pharaoh, a gift given him by God, the lives of many people were saved. Now, Jacob, their father, has died. And the brothers, they're sweating bullets. They are expressing the fear that surely now Joseph is going to get back at us because of all the evil. And so they send him a message. Now, Bible commentaries, they differ on about whether they were telling the truth, whether Jacob really had given them this message about telling Joseph to be kind to them. We don't know, and in the final analysis, it really doesn't matter. Because what does matter is how Joseph responds. Joseph's response to the evil, the shame, the sin of his brothers is to forgive them, to let it go, to treat them in a far better way than their actions toward him would have warranted. Forgiveness cancels paybacks. That's how it goes with this thing of forgiveness. Now remember, we're focusing on the Josephs of the crowd. Every single one of us who has caused pain, who has sinned against others, who has done evil against someone else, each and every one of us need to confess and repent of that sin. But for right now, we're focusing on just the Josephs. When you have been hurt, when you have been sinned against, how do you respond? The call of following Jesus means to forgive, especially when that means that a payback is canceled. One of my most favorite examples of forgiveness comes from a few generations ago, a woman named Corrie Ten Boom. Perhaps you've read some of her works, and you might remember the details of her life. She and her sister Betsy and their father, being Christians but trying to hide Jews from the Nazi regime in Western Europe, they were ultimately arrested, turned in. They never see their father again. He's sent to one concentration camp and never survives. Corey and her sister Betsy are sent to another concentration camp, and there ultimately Betsy dies in the concentration camp. And you can just imagine, you know the stories of all the shame, the horrible things that are done, particularly to women in these concentration camps. And now it's a few years after the end of the war, and Corrie Ten Boom, being a solid Christian, is going about teaching and encouraging people about forgiveness and God's grace. And she comes to a place in Munich where she speaks, and afterwards, a gentleman comes up to her, exuberant and joyful, because he's so happy to hear about the message of God's forgiveness. And he extends a hand to her as if he wants to shake her hand. And she freezes. She recognizes the man. He's one of the former guards at the concentration camp where she and Betsy had been held. He was one of those who had committed shameful acts upon them and many other women. And Corrie froze. She writes about that moment in the book, in her book, The Hiding Place. Now, I don't have that book, but I've got a book called The Peacemaker that quotes Corrie's experience as she writes about it. And this is what she says. As that man is extending his hand to her, she writes, "Even as the angry, vengeful thoughts boiled through me, I saw the sin of them. Jesus Christ had died for this man. Was I going to ask for more? Lord Jesus, I prayed, forgive me and help me to forgive him." And she writes how, as she reached out her hand, and that she and this former guard at the concentration camp, who was guilty of committing all sorts of atrocities and sins against her, she quickly shook his hand, and the handshake turned into an electric, warm brace and hug as she recognized there were two forgiven people embracing each other in forgiveness. You see, forgiveness cancels a payback. Now, carefully note what has transpired there and what Corrie Ten Boom prayed. For she recognized that that man was a man for whom the righteous, holy, innocent Son of God had shed his righteous, holy, innocent blood. And who was she to ask for something more than the blood of Jesus? She recognized that the same Jesus who had shed his blood for her is the same Jesus who had shed his blood for that guard. She forgives him with the same forgiveness God had first given her. You see, that's what it means to forgive. That's what it means that forgiveness cancels a payback. Because in reality, the justice has already been served. The sin of that guard, as horrible and shameful of a sin, had already been paid for. upon a cross on the hill called Calvary, as the Son of God, with his arms stretched out, said, "It is finished." Every sin of every sinner paid in full. As difficult as it was for Corey, she rejoiced in that forgiveness because Jesus had first given that forgiveness to her. And so for the Josephs out there who bear the scars, who bear the weight of sins committed against you, the same forgiveness that Jesus has given you is the same forgiveness that we can share with each other. It may be difficult, it may not be easy, but in Jesus, it is always a forgiveness to be celebrated. In the name of Jesus, our Lord, amen. And now I invite you to join together in prayer, and we will also join in praying the Lord's Prayer afterwards. Dear Lord Jesus Christ, we pray that you would help us, Lord, to forgive as Joseph forgave, that we forgive with the same forgiveness you lavish upon us, and that in the moments of our struggles, that we would be encouraged by you, helped and guided by your Spirit, that we, Lord, would truly embrace each other in the forgiveness and joy. Hear us, Jesus, for we pray in your name and the prayer that you have taught us. Our Father, who art in heaven, hallowed be thy name. Thy kingdom come, thy will be done on earth as it is in heaven. Give us this day our daily bread, and forgive us our trespasses as we forgive those who trespass against us. And lead us not into temptation, but deliver us from evil. For thine is the kingdom and the power and the glory forever and ever. Amen. And the Lord bless you and keep you. The Lord make his face shine upon you, be gracious to you. The Lord look upon you with favor and give you peace. Amen.
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0: Thank you for joining us this week on Worship Anew. Proverbs 17, verse 6 tells us that grandchildren are the crown of the aged. Grandchildren are a blessing to have. Grandparents and grandchildren share a unique bond. Today, we celebrate Grandparents' Day and say thank you to all of the grandparents watching our program. To those grandmas and grandpas, those papas and meemaws, to those foster grandparents, and to the grandparents, to the kids in the neighborhood, thank you for bringing care and support to generations of families. Happy Grandparents' Day. I'm Eric Kaczynski, and I want you to know that Jesus loves you and holds you close to his heart. Thank you for being a part of our worship together. Worship Anew is produced weekly from the Wolf Chapel and Elsie Rossman Media Center on the campus of Concordia Theological Seminary in Fort Wayne, Indiana, where pastors have been preparing for the ministry since 1846.
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2: I'm Pastor Scott Zexer from New Haven, Indiana. If you're like me, we want things to be fair. We have rules for our games, for our competitions. Anytime one of those rules are broken, we cry, "That's not fair." We might even say to God, "He's not fair." And in reality, he's not. But God is always gracious and generous with us. So next time on Worship Anew, we're going to be talking about how God is gracious and merciful to us and offers us his gifts.
3: 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Don't Go It Alone by Barry Bob from Carmel, Indiana. For I long to see you, that I may impart to you some spiritual gift to strengthen you, that we may be mutually encouraged. Romans 1, verses 11 and 12. It is striking how many of Martin Luther's personal letters to various individuals deal with the subject of melancholy, that complex mix of emotions, including loneliness, a sense of being forgotten or unseen, overwhelm, even despair and loss of meaning. The Reformer's consistent advice, don't go it alone. Get out and be with your fellow Christians. A former beloved pastor of ours always marveled how, in engaging with others, joys are multiplied, but sorrows are diminished. The Creator knows what his creatures need. Involvement with others is key to a happy spiritual life. With fellowship comes resilience, empathy, perspective, and elation. To quote C.S. Lewis, we are surprised by joy, and our purpose in this life is renewed. Thank God for the gift of others. Heavenly Father, help me to actively seek out conversations with those who you have placed near me. Amen.
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0: the St. Olaf Choir, with My Faith Looks Up to Thee. Thank you all so much for joining me in this afternoon of sacred music. My name is Kalia Nutt with KFUO Radio, and more sacred music will be coming up after these messages.
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1: Greetings, people loved by God. Welcome to worship on this, the 16th Sunday after Pentecost. 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Click the resources button and you will find the bulletin for the service. You can follow along. You may also give your offering to the Lord using the Give tab there on the homepage. God's great blessings as we worship together this morning. Let us stand and share the peace of the Lord with each other, after which we will sing our entrance hymn.

In the name of the Father, and of the Son, and of the Holy Spirit. Amen. If we say we have no sin, we deceive ourselves, and the truth is not in us. But if we confess our sins, God, who is faithful and just, will forgive our sins and cleanse us from all unrighteousness. Let us then confess our sins to God our Father. Most merciful God, we confess that we are by nature sinful and unclean. We have sinned against you in thought, word, and deed, by what we have done and by what we have left undone. We have not loved you with our whole heart. We have not loved our neighbors as ourselves. We justly deserve your present and eternal punishment. For the sake of your Son, Jesus Christ, have mercy on us. Forgive us, renew us, and lead us, so that we may delight in your will and walk in your ways, to the glory of your holy name. Amen. In the mercy of Almighty God, Jesus Christ was given to die for us, and for his sake, God forgives us all our sins. To those who believe in Jesus Christ, he gives the power to become the children of God and bestows on them the Holy Spirit. May the Lord, who has begun his good work in us, bring it to completion in the day of our Lord Jesus Christ. Amen.

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1: And also with you.
0: Let us pray. O God, you reveal your power by showing mercy and love. Grant us your grace to receive that you have promised and to forgive as we have been forgiven. Through your Son, Jesus Christ, our Lord, who lives and reigns with you in the Holy Spirit, one God, now and forever. Amen. You may be seated.
2: Well, the 16th Sunday after Pentecost, the Old Testament reading is from the 50th chapter of Genesis. When Joseph's brothers saw that their father was dead, they said, "What if Joseph holds a grudge against us and pays us back for all the wrong we did him?" So they sent word to Joseph saying, "Your father left these instructions before he died. This is what you are to say to Joseph. I ask you to forgive your brothers the sins and the wrongs they committed in treating you so badly. Now please forgive the sins of the servants of the God of your father." When their message came to Joseph, Joseph wept. His brothers then came and threw themselves down before him. "We are your slaves," they said. But Joseph said to them, "Don't be afraid. Am I in the place of God? You intended to harm me, but God intended it for good to accomplish what is now being done, the saving of many lives. So then, don't be afraid. I will provide for you and your children." And he reassured them and spoke kindly to them. This is the word of the Lord. Thanks be to God.
0: We read from Psalm 103. Praise the Lord, O my soul, all my inmost being, praise his holy name. Praise the Lord, O my soul, and forget not all his benefits. Who forgives all your sins and heals all your diseases, who redeems your life from the pit and crowns you with love and compassion, who satisfies your desires with good things so that your youth is renewed like the eagles. The Lord works righteousness and justice for all the oppressed. He made known his ways to Moses, his deeds to the people of Israel. The Lord is compassionate and gracious, slow to anger, abounding in love. He will not always curse, nor will he harbor his anger forever. He does not treat us as sins, nor repay us according to our iniquities. For as high as the heavens are above the earth, so great is his love for those who fear him. As far as the east is from the west, so far has he removed our transgressions from us.
2: The epistle is from the 14th chapter of Romans. Paul writes, "Accept him whose faith is weak, without passing judgment, are disputable matters. One man's faith allows him to eat everything, but another man, whose faith is weak, eats only vegetables. The man who eats everything must not look down on him who does not, and the man who does not eat everything must not condemn the man who does, for God has accepted him. Who are you to judge someone else's servant? To his own master he stands or falls. And he will stand, for the Lord is able to make him stand. One man considers one day more sacred than another. Another man considers every day alike. Each one should be fully convinced in his own mind. He who regards one day as special does it to the Lord. He who eats meat eats to the Lord, for he gives thanks to God. And he who sustains does so to the Lord and gives thanks to God. For none of us lives to himself alone, and none of us dies to himself alone. If we live, we live to the Lord, and if we die, we die to the Lord. So whether we live or die, we belong to the Lord. For this very reason, Christ died and returned to life so that he might be the Lord of both the dead and the living. You then, why do you judge your brother? Or why do you look down on your brother? For we will all stand before God's judgment seat. It is written, as surely as I live, says the Lord, every knee will bow before me, every tongue will confess to God. So then each of us will give an account of himself to God. This is the word of the Lord.
1: Thanks be to God.
0: Please stand for the reading of the Holy Gospel. The Holy Gospel according to St. Matthew, the 18th chapter. Glory to you, O Lord. Then Peter came to Jesus and asked, Lord, how many times shall I forgive my brother when he sins against me? Up to seven times? Jesus answered, I tell you not seven times, but 77 times. Therefore, the kingdom of heaven is like a king who wanted to settle accounts with his servants. As he began the settlement, a man who owed him 10,000 talents was brought to him. Since he was not able to pay, the master ordered that he and his wife and his children and all that he had be sold to repay the debt. The servant fell on his knees before him. Be patient with me, he begged, and I will pay back everything. The servant's master took pity on him, canceled the debt, and let him go. But when that servant went out, he found one of his fellow servants who owed him 100 denarii. He grabbed him and began to choke him. Pay back what you owe me, he demanded. His fellow servant fell on his knees and begged him, be patient with me and I will pay you back. But he refused. Instead, he went off and had the man thrown into prison until he could pay the debt. When the other servants saw what had happened, they were greatly distressed and went and told their master everything that had happened. Then the master called the servant in. You wicked servant, he said. I canceled all that debt of yours because you begged me to. Shouldn't you have had mercy on your fellow servants just as I had on you? In anger, his master turned him over to the jailers to be tortured until he should pay back all that he owed. This is how my Father in heaven will treat each of you unless you forgive your brother from your heart. This is the gospel of the Lord.
1: Praise to you, O Christ.
0: You may be seated.

0: Grace, mercy, and peace be to you from our Lord and our Savior, Jesus Christ. Amen. Text for the sermon this morning is the gospel reading appointed for this day from the book of Matthew, Matthew chapter 18, beginning at verse 21. I'd like to read just a little bit of that right now. Then Peter came to Jesus and asked, "Lord, how many times shall I forgive my brother when he sins against me? Up to seven times?" Jesus answered, "I tell you, not seven times, but 77 times." In the name of Jesus, Christian friends. This past Friday, as you know, was the 25th anniversary of the 9/11 terrorist attacks. And as awful as it is to relive that horrific day, I think it's pretty important that we do so. We remember the sin in our world and the devastation and the calamity that it causes. We remember the way our country was really changed forever in just a brief moment. And we remember those who lost their lives and their families and loved ones who keep them in memory. Now, as I was watching some of the video footage, as I do on that day, on September 11th, I was struck, as I often am, by how there's two very different and distinct groups of people. There were people who were looking for a way out, running away as fast as they could, trying to escape the danger. And that's most people. I think that would be most of us. But there are also people who are looking for a way in, running toward the danger, toward the disaster, toward the fire, to help and to rescue and to save. Those are those first responders. And we admire their courage and their bravery and their heroism. They run in when everybody else is running out. Which direction do you think Peter was moving in our gospel reading for today? When he asked Jesus, "How often should I forgive my brother when he sins against me?" Do you think that he was looking for a way into forgiveness or a way out? Was he trying to help and to rescue and to save, or was he trying to escape? I think we know the answer to that. Peter thought, as we often think, that there must be some kind of limit to forgiveness. Now, you got to be working with some kind of maximum, right? I don't think he knew exactly where that line was, hence the question to Jesus. But there's got to be some point where you don't need to forgive anymore. And Peter's looking for a way out. Jesus is talking to his disciples about relationships. He's even outlining for what to do in a relationship when it goes bad, when it goes sour. When a brother sins against you, go to him. Remember that reading from last weekend. Work it out. If it doesn't work between you two, just take a couple more people along and discuss the issue. Let's have no broken relationships. Forgive one another. That's what it's all about. And Simon Peter is sitting there listening to this, and Peter, being a good Jew, he was well-versed in what the rabbis said regarding forgiveness. To them, there were limits. By all means, forgive. But up to three times, that's the limit. That's the max. After that, no need. No need to forgive. It gave a way out. But it doesn't seem as if Jesus is allowing a way out. It's not adhering to the rule of three at all. So Peter says, "Lord, I've got an issue here. How often do I forgive my brother?" And Peter knew, I think, that Jesus wouldn't go for that rule of three of forgiveness, probably not even four. I mean, Jesus would definitely add a few more, right? So let's be overly generous. Let's say seven times. That's double the rule of three, plus one for good measure. "Lord, should I forgive my brother who sins against me seven times?" And an absolutely stunned Peter listens to Jesus say, "Oh no, Peter, not seven times. No, I say forgive your brother 77 times. See, Peter, God's way is so very different. There's no counting. There's no quotas. There's no rule of three. Just let the forgiveness flow. It's the way God does it. It's the way you should do it. Don't look for a way out of forgiveness. look for a way in. And then Jesus tells this interesting story. Story with a few surprises in it, actually. Once there's a king who has called his servants in to give an account of their indebtedness to him. And one servant in particular was brought before the king, and he owed an astronomical amount. I mean, millions and millions of dollars. This is more than just, you know, maxing out your credit cards and your payday loans. This is absurd how much he owed. And I don't know what this guy did to get into this pickle, but he could never get himself out of it. He could not repay a debt like that. And so the king ordered, as was his legal right to do, that the man and his family and all that he owned be sold. You know, at least a little part of that debt could be repaid. So for this guy, total bankruptcy, slavery, and he's in real trouble. Well, the servant panics and he begins to beg. Listen to him. "Your Majesty, please be patient. I'll get the millions somehow. Please, I beg you, give me a chance. Give me some time." Notice he doesn't really ask for mercy. He simply says, "I can do this. I will pay it. I'll pay back what I owe." Remember, I said the story has a few surprises. Well, here's the first one. The king is somehow moved with compassion toward this servant. And he shows mercy toward him, even though it was not asked for. "You owe me millions? Huh? Well, let's just forget about it. No questions, no strings, just forget it." He gives up all that belongs to him, just like that, all those millions of dollars of debt. Forgiven. Now, imagine the servant. He's got to be just ecstatic, right? He's running, not walking back home. He's running back home, and he's stopping along the way to share the good news. "Hey, you will not believe what just happened to me." And his friends are rejoicing, and his family's rejoicing. The debt is forgiven. It's unbelievable. Now, in the middle of all that rejoicing, this happy and forgiven servant happens to spot a man who owes him just a few bucks. It's a drop in the bucket compared to what he owed, the millions that he owed. And I bet I know what he's going to do. You know, in joy and thanksgiving, he's going to go to that man, he's going to give him a great big bear hug, and he's going to cancel the debt. I mean, somebody just did that for me. I had such a great blessing. Grace upon grace was given to me, and I'm going to do that for you now. I mean, what else would you expect, right? But another surprise. Listen to the conversation. "I want my money, and I want it now." "Sir, please be patient with me. I'm working on getting it together. I should have it soon, in no time at all. Just give me a little more time, please, sir." But there is no patience here. There is no mercy. There's no compassion. There is no forgiveness. He simply grabbed the man and hurried him off into prison until he could pay every single cent. Can you imagine that? I mean, what is wrong with this guy? He's been forgiven so much. Doesn't he remember? Doesn't he know that if you have received much, then you share much? No, not this guy. And so, judgment comes. He's sent to jail by an angry king. And Jesus has one final word, and you probably could have heard a pin drop when he spoke it. "And so it will be with every one of you who does not forgive your brother from your heart." I don't know about you, but I can see myself very clearly in that story. I mean, there we are, indebted to the king. And when I say the king, I mean the king. And it's a huge debt. Sin does that. The amount we owe in payment for our sin is staggering. And we've got nothing to offer. I mean, sinners are bankrupt people. When this God of ours calls us to give an account, we stand there like that servant. And so often we make all kinds of promises, all kinds of excuses. Oh, we're going to get something, do something about it. We'll be better. Just give us some time. We'll make up for it. Have patience with us. And we're so busy making promises and excuses that we have trouble hearing what the king actually has to say. I mean, just listen for a moment. Listen to our king. He speaks to us through his word. Speaks through the sacrament. Speaks through the waters of holy baptism. He says, my child, you are forgiven. Your sins are forgiven. Christ Jesus came into this world for you. He was born for you. He lived for you. And then he died for you. And he rose from the dead for you. He shed his blood on Calvary's cross to pay for your sin. And he offers you mercy and grace without cost. He offers you forgiveness and salvation freely. And not just 3 times. And not just 7 times. Not 100 times. It's unlimited forgiveness. And there's nothing you can do to pay for it. He says, I'm going to give it to you. Can you believe that? Can you understand love like that? I mean, it's impossible. But by God's grace, through faith, you and I receive it. And what happens to this servant who stands before that king and receives this great gift of love and forgiveness? Well, there are many who rejoice in what has happened to them. There are many who praise God and thank him. And I have seen that happen in so many of you. You have seen the goodness and the grace of God, and you can't help but to praise him for it and to thank him for it, to serve him in so many ways in response. But there are also many like that servant in the parable, where nothing has changed. Not their attitude, nor their heart. And they deal with others with very little love and with very little forgiveness. And so then they carry around this weight, this weight of spite and hard feelings and animosity. You know, it's our past that pesters us so very often. We had trouble with a friend and we never forgave. We were betrayed by another and we never forgot. Someone we trusted deceived us. A spouse was unfaithful. A loved one lied. And that sin, their sin, is just still gnawing at our insides. And all those things, they weigh down upon us. And we become laden with our past, burdened by the garbage that we collect in our hearts because we refuse to forgive. I mean, there's a limit to forgiveness after all, we think. And we've reached our limit. There is another way, you know. That's another story altogether. The grateful servant receives from his Lord of Lords and his King of Kings the blessing of forgiveness. And he watches the Christ come into the world for him to suffer and to die and to rise for him. And he receives forgiveness with a thankful and a joyful heart. But he also hears the Savior's call. Love, as I have loved you. Forgive, as I have forgiven you. Serve, as I have served you. Give, as I have given to you. And the grateful servant goes on his way rejoicing and forgiving and loving and sharing. It's what being Christ's disciple is all about. I mean, that's you, isn't it? Receiving Christ's forgiveness and then pouring it out all over the place. See, Jesus not only comes to save us with his forgiveness, but by his word and by his spirit, he changes us and he changes our attitude. He turns us from looking for a way out to looking for a way in. He moves us from running away from forgiveness to rushing in to forgive. In fact, our Lord would have us be first responders. We're first responders to the sin in our world, to the sin against us, with the forgiveness that Jesus has given to us. Freely we have been loved. Freely we have been given mercy. Freely we have been forgiven. And so we have been set free. Free to love. Free to give mercy. Free to forgive. In Jesus' name. Amen. Now may the peace of God, which surpasses all understanding, keep our hearts and our minds in Christ Jesus. Amen. Would you please stand as together we confess our faith in the words of the Nicene Creed? Find that on pages 8 and 9 in your bulletin. Together we confess. I believe in one God, the Father Almighty, maker of heaven and earth, and of all things visible and invisible, and in one Lord Jesus Christ, the only begotten Son of God, begotten of his Father before all worlds, God of God, Light of light, very God of very God, begotten, not made, being of one substance with the Father, by whom all things were made, who for us men and for our salvation came down from heaven and was incarnate by the Holy Spirit of the Virgin Mary and was made man, and was crucified also for us under Pontius Pilate. He suffered and was buried, and the third day he rose again, according to the Scriptures, and ascended into heaven, and sits at the right hand of the Father. And he will come again with glory to judge both the living and the dead, whose kingdom will have no end. And I believe in the Holy Spirit, the Lord and giver of life, who proceeds from the Father and the Son, who with the Father and the Son together is worshipped and glorified, who spoke by the prophets. And I believe in one holy Christian and apostolic church, I acknowledge one baptism for the remission of sins, and I look for the resurrection of the dead and the life of the world to come. Amen.
1: Let's pray for the whole people of God in Christ Jesus and for all people according to their needs. We give praise to Father, Son, and Holy Spirit for his grace and mercy to us. Lord God, you belong to all, to you belongs all glory and honor. We recognize your goodness to us and rejoice in the blessings of life and salvation you have bestowed upon us. Lord, in your mercy, hear our prayer. Almighty Father, just as Joseph forgave his brothers and provided for them and their families, help us forgive those who have sinned against us. Grant that we would share with them the gospel of reconciliation in Christ. Lord, in your mercy, hear our prayer. We pray for our English district of the Lutheran Church, Missouri Synod. Heavenly Father, empower your people to share the good news of Jesus Christ. Bless our district president, Jeffrey Miskus, and the ministries of the English district, as well as the endeavor to establish new congregations that share the gospel with those who do not yet know the Savior. Lord, in your mercy, hear our prayer. This past week, Lord, we remember with sadness the events of 25 years ago, acts of evil terrorism that changed our lives. We continue to pray this day for our president and Congress and all in authority, that you would guide their decisions. We continue to lift up our armed forces as they protect us against evil. And we continue to pray for our police forces and firefighters as they serve you by serving the public trust. Lord, in your mercy, hear our prayer. Protecting Father, because not even a sparrow falls to the ground apart from your will, defend, encourage, and provide for the poor, hungry, homeless, and unemployed. Make all your people eager to provide to those in need both the comfort of your created gifts and the good news of salvation in Jesus Christ. Lord, in your mercy, hear our prayer. God of grace and mercy, you are the great physician of both body and soul. Look with compassion on all who are in trouble, distress, illness, or injury. Today we especially pray for Cassidy Dansbury, Rita Miller, and Joanne Whitney. Lord, keep all the ill firm in their faith and trust in you. Grant them relief, healing, and hope. Lord, in your mercy, hear our prayer. We pray for all who grieve. Merciful Father, your dear Son, our Lord Jesus Christ, rose victorious over death and the grave. Wipe the tears of those who grieve and comfort them with the assurance of your resurrection glory. Give to them your peace and your strength. Lord, in your mercy, hear our prayer. Into your hands, O Lord, we commend ourselves and all for whom we pray, trusting in your mercy through your Son, Jesus Christ, our Lord. Amen. You may be seated as we gather our offering to the Lord.

The Lord be with you. Lift up your hearts. We lift them to the Lord. Let us give thanks to the Lord our God. It is right to give him thanks and praise. It is truly good, right, and salutary that we should at all times and in all places give thanks to you, Holy Lord, Almighty Father, everlasting God, through Jesus Christ our Lord, who out of love for his fallen creation humbled himself by taking on the form of a servant, becoming obedient unto death, even death upon a cross. Risen from the dead, he has freed us from eternal death and given us life everlasting. Therefore, with angels and archangels and with all the company of heaven, we laud and magnify your glorious name, evermore praising you and singing.

Lord, remember us in your kingdom and teach us to pray. Our Father, who art in heaven, hallowed be thy name. Thy kingdom come, thy will be done, on earth as it is in heaven. Give us this day our daily bread, and forgive us our trespasses, as we forgive those who trespass against us. And lead us not into temptation, but deliver us from evil. For thine is the kingdom, and the power, and the glory, forever and ever. Amen. Our Lord Jesus Christ, on the night when he was betrayed, took bread. And when he had given thanks, he broke it and gave it to his disciples. And he said, "Take, eat. This is my body, which is given for you. This do in remembrance of me." And the same way also, he took the cup after supper. And when he had given thanks, he gave it to them, saying, "Drink of it, all of you. This is my blood of the New Testament, which is shed for you for the forgiveness of your sins. This do as often as you drink of it in remembrance of me." The peace of the Lord be with you always.

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Go in the Lord's peace and in his joy. Amen. We sing together.

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O God, the Father, the fountain, and the source of all goodness, who in loving kindness sent your only begotten Son into the flesh, we thank you that for his sake you have given us pardon and

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And we ask you not to forsake your children, but always to rule our hearts and our minds by your Holy Spirit, that we may be enabled constantly to serve you. Through Jesus Christ, your Son, our Lord, who lives and reigns with you and the Holy Spirit, one God, now and forever. Amen. Amen. 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The Lord make his face shine on you and be gracious to you. The Lord look upon you with favor and give you his peace. Amen. Amen. Remain standing as we sing our recessional hymn together.

0: Over a century of Christ for you, anytime, anywhere. 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
2: 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And later we'll talk with author and teacher Dr. Jeff Gibbs. I'm Mark Eicher. 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
1: What were the non-negotiables you were raised with? By non-negotiables, I mean the things that could finish the sentence, in this family, we... Such as, in this family, at dinner time, we try at least one bite of everything on our plates. Or, in this family, we go on trips during the summer. Or we go to college, or we go to church on Sundays. Or, in this family, we root for the Packers. Sometimes the non-negotiables could be stated as negatives, like, in this family, we don't touch Dad's tools. Or, we don't bother Mom while she's watching her show. There are some lines you do not cross. Every family has these non-negotiables, expectations that aren't up for discussion, rituals that are not on the table for trading out. They're what make a family what it is. It's core values, beliefs, convictions, practices that if you gave them up, you'd be a different family. Even in families with low expectations, even they have non-negotiables. Even if it's only, you don't tell me what to do, you do you. Even if the only rule is there are no rules, that's still a rule. Part of what makes non-negotiables necessary is that they establish boundaries. They let us know where I stop and where you start. They protect us from walking all over each other, from treating each other like objects, like property, or just extensions of ourselves. Non-negotiables say, you can go this far, but no further. Joking's okay, but don't be mean. Roughhousing is okay, but not in the living room. And biting, never okay. But even more than boundaries, non-negotiables are the fabric we work with, the water we swim in, the raw material we need to make a life. Without some non-negotiables, we couldn't live together or work together. We couldn't even play together. We couldn't trust each other. We wouldn't even know who we are. Non-negotiables are embedded in our identities and secured by our boundaries. You don't even have to believe in God to have non-negotiables. Maybe you don't believe in God. You might believe that things got to be this way through evolution, through randomness and chance. And if that is the case, then the non-negotiables we had yesterday may not be the ones you want for tomorrow. Because if there is no creator, God, to tell us thus far and no further, then we have to make our own boundaries. Or I make mine and you make yours, even if all we can agree on is don't tell me what to do. Which, incidentally, is how someone once described hell, a country where people are always trying to get what they want, but not what they need, and always moving further and further away because they don't want to be told what to do. Whether or not we can agree about God, I think we can agree that at least some non-negotiables are inevitable. Because without some boundaries, everything dissolves into everything else, into indiscriminate nothingness. But maybe that's what you believe, that there are no permanent boundaries, that there really is no difference between biting your nails and biting your friend. Though your friend might disagree. If that is what you believe, then that's your non-negotiable. It's your judgment on the universe, your belief about how things really are. I guess that's another way to describe a non-negotiable. It's just how things are. At least, from a certain perspective. I don't know what your perspective is. But if we had the opportunity, I would like to know about you. To try to understand something about your story, how you came to believe what you believe, why you hope what you hope. I would like to know you because you are a non-negotiable for me, for us, for this community of which I am a part. That's why we go to the effort to produce this program every week. We do it from the conviction, from the belief that you, whoever you are, wherever you are a non-negotiable because God says so. Jesus, God's word, God's eternal son who created everything, he said it, not just with his words, but also with his deeds. He said it by being born as a fellow human being alongside us. He said it by the way he embraced everyone he met. He said it by the way he surrendered his life to God's justice and mercy. Jesus' surrender culminated in his death on the cross. And God was pleased to raise Jesus from the dead so that he, in a way I don't fully understand, could be present everywhere by God's Spirit so that he could return one day and raise us all from the dead and make everything new, better than new. Jesus said and did all of this because just as God was not willing to let his son be lost in death, so also God is not willing that you would be lost. You are God's non-negotiable. Jesus sent me to tell you that. Jesus told his followers once, "It is not the will of God, your Father in heaven, that one of these little ones be lost." It's recorded in the Gospel of Matthew, chapter 18, verse 14. Little ones here refers not just to small children, but also to everyone who is small and vulnerable, to everyone threatened by the sins and failures of others, to everyone shackled by their own failures and sins and not able to free themselves. Those are the little ones of whom Jesus speaks. They are all of us, though sometimes we like to think otherwise. We're all little ones before God. And Jesus says that his Father, actually he says, your Father, our Father, is not willing that one, not even one, of these little ones be lost. It is not God's will for little ones to be lost to him or lost to us. God's love for them, all of them, his desire for their eternal good, that's a non-negotiable. Which brings up another related non-negotiable for God. Forgiveness. Earlier, Jesus had taught his followers to pray, "Forgive us our debts, as we also have forgiven our debtors." And he told them, "Because if you forgive others their trespasses, that is, their slights and shortcomings and failures, your heavenly Father will also forgive you. But if you do not forgive others their trespasses, neither will your Father forgive your trespasses." In other words, for the God and Father of Jesus, forgiveness is a non-negotiable. God gives boundaries to protect his forgiveness because forgiveness reflects who God is. It's part of God's identity, his justice, and his mercy. To expect for God not to care about forgiveness is to ask God to be a different God, a God of your own making. And then to put your trust in that God, to stake your life on that God, instead of on the God and Father of Jesus. If we want to be part of God's family, forgiveness is a non-negotiable. Now, there was an instance when Jesus' first followers wanted to test this. Is forgiveness really necessary in every situation? They wondered. I mean, what if you have a really good reason not to forgive someone? Say, like, they did it on purpose. They did it because they knew it would bother you. And even though you've told them how much you hate when they do that, and this is at least the seventh time that they've done it, and they're not even trying to change, what about then? There've got to be more important things than forgiveness, Jesus, like sanity and common decency, right? Jesus, as he often did, answers the question with a fictional story, a parable. It's recorded in Matthew chapter 18, starting at verse 23. Jesus said, "For this reason, the kingdom, the rule and reign of heaven, has become like a certain king who wished to settle accounts with his servants. And as he was settling, one servant was brought before him who owed 10,000 talents. 10,000 talents, which would have taken the average day laborer somewhere in the neighborhood of 60 million workdays to pay back, an impossible debt. And so, because he could not pay it, the master ordered that the servant be sold, along with his wife and his children and all that he had, and payment to be made. So the servant fell down before him and pleaded with him, saying, 'Be patient with me, and I will repay you everything.' But because the master was moved with compassion for this servant, he released him and forgave him the debt. Then that same servant went out and found one of his fellow servants who owed him 100 denarii, 100 days' wages, and grabbing him, he began to choke him, saying, 'Pay what you owe.' So his fellow servant fell down and began to plead with him, saying, 'Be patient with me, and I will repay you.' But he was not willing, and he went and threw him in prison until the debt should be paid. Now, when his fellow servants saw this, they were greatly distressed, and they went and reported to their master all that had taken place. Then the master summoned him and says to him, 'You wicked servant, all that debt I forgave you because you pleaded with me. And it was necessary, wasn't it, for you to have mercy on your fellow servant, as I had mercy on you?' Because he was angry, his master handed him over to the jailers until he should repay all that was owed. So also, Jesus said, will my Father in heaven do to all of you if you do not, each of you, forgive your brother from your hearts?" Matthew chapter 18, verses 23 through 35. Jesus compares God, his Father, to this king. Now, that doesn't mean that God is like this fictional king in every sense, but at least in one sense. In God's family, forgiveness is a non-negotiable. It's not up for debate, because forgiveness is what makes us who we are. That doesn't mean it's easy, just necessary. Necessary because God is not willing that even one of these little ones be lost. Not lost to him, not lost to us. And we're not going to change God's mind on this. And we shouldn't try. We can't give up on anyone, because God hasn't given up on us. Jesus' story is a comfort and a warning. It's a comfort because no debt is too much for God to forgive on account of Jesus. And a double comfort because Christian forgiveness doesn't start with us, but with God. It's God's non-negotiable, not ours. Our forgiveness is simply God's forgiveness flowing through us. The algorithm is simple. As God has had mercy on us, so we have mercy on others. That's the Christian way. It's not so much that we're trying to imitate God, though sometimes the Bible says it that way. See Ephesians chapter 5, verse 1. But it's not imitation in an artificial sense, but an organic sense. We are participating in God's life. We're riding the wave of God's forgiveness. We're carried along by the river of God's life. Because God's life and God's forgiveness are just two ways of saying the same thing. Which means that if I shut out God's forgiveness, then I shut out God's life. So Jesus' story is also a warning. But the warning is not, watch out because God might change his mind and decide that he doesn't love but actually hates you. No, that's not the warning. It's not that God's forgiveness is conditional. It's that God's life and God's forgiveness are one in the same thing. If you refuse to let God's forgiveness flow through you, or if I refuse, then we are at the same time refusing God's life, refusing the God of Jesus, and making a God of our own choosing. And then those little artificial gods will have to pay the bill for our unpayable debt to the true God. Today, if you look at your hands or you look in your heart and you notice that maybe you do have someone in a chokehold of unforgiveness, like the wicked servant in Jesus' parable. In the fictional story, it was too late for him, but in real life, it is not too late for you. Jesus tells this story because he loves you, to warn you and to comfort you. God's forgiveness is still on the table. It's still there, ready to flow through you right now. So, take a deep breath. Loosen your grip a little. Let God's love and life flow through you and to you, because he is not willing that even one of these little ones be lost. And that includes you. C.S. Lewis wrote, "Everyone says forgiveness is a lovely idea until they have something to forgive." For anyone who belongs to Jesus, forgiveness is a way of life, but that doesn't make it easy. I saw the difficulty of forgiveness on the face of Erica Kirk when I watched a video of her speaking at the memorial service of her late husband, Charlie Kirk, who was murdered 1 year ago this week. In her talk, Erica, who has a master's degree in legal studies, described the cowardly murderer who shot her husband while hiding from 400 feet away. She described him simply as that young man. That is, somebody's neighbor, somebody's friend, somebody's son, their little one. That young man. She repeated it, lifting her eyes up in grief and pain as she said it. She referenced the words of Jesus from the cross when he prayed for the people who were crucifying him. "Father, forgive them, for they know not what they do." Forgiveness that would flow even to those men. "That man," Erica said it again, this time with a flash of anger on her face. Maybe she was contemplating his crime, what he had done, what he had stolen from her and her two small children. But then she paused, loosened her grip a little, and took a deep breath. And it was like she wasn't even there anymore. Or maybe just smaller all of a sudden. When she spoke again, she was just a little one standing in the presence of the Holy God, the King who had forgiven her an unpayable debt. When she spoke again, it was a prayer pleading for mercy she couldn't afford. "That young man, I forgive him." She said it almost surprised to hear herself saying it before hiding her face in tears. A minute later, when she regained her composure, once more she addressed the tens of thousands of people standing in the stadium. "I forgive him because it was what Christ did and what Charlie would do. The answer to hate is not hate. The answer we know from the gospel is love, and always love." To forgive someone, you don't have to pretend that what they did wasn't so bad. to forgive someone. You don't have to pretend that there won't be lawful, God-given consequences in this life. To forgive someone, you don't have to pretend that the debt they owe isn't crippling. You don't even have to pretend that you like someone to forgive them. Forgiveness is simply releasing the chokehold. Forgiveness means wanting good for the person who hurt you, seeking their good, not their ill, praying for them to be included, cured, found, restored, made whole again in Christ. Forgiveness starts with God's forgiveness for us. The truth that God absorbed the whole crippling debt of our sin in the death of his Son because he was moved with compassion for us. That's where all Christian forgiveness begins. And forgiveness starts to flow through us because we have no life outside of Jesus. We died to ourselves, and our lives are hidden in him. Our forgiveness is just Christ's forgiveness passed on. In this family, we forgive each other. In the name of Jesus. Amen.
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1: Thank you, Mark. Today I'm visiting with Dr. Jeff Gibbs, a beloved Bible teacher in our church body. Welcome back to the program, Jeff.
2: Thanks, Mike. It's good to be back.
1: So today we're talking about forgiveness. You've written on this extensively as you've commented on this gospel according to Matthew and Jesus' teaching here. And in your commentary, you offer some counsel, pastoral counsel to people who might be struggling with forgiveness. And you walk us through some steps. I thought we could just walk through those steps here. Yeah. And you say the first step is to remember that God takes the initiative.
2: We love because he first loved us. So God loves first. He didn't ask that we ask him to save us. No, he just does it. He takes the initiative. And that's what God is like. The parable begins with the master, the king, forgiving an unfathomable debt. And the servant, maybe this shows his problem, he says, if you're patient, I'll pay it back. So the master is compassionate. He has compassion. He is deeply moved with pity. And so he forgives the debt. And then the very nature of that is there are two possibilities at this point. One is the God's forgiveness begins to be transformative, or it doesn't. And this guy, it didn't affect him. In another context, he's owed a considerable debt, 100 days' wages. And he chokes his fellow servant and throws him in jail. And the master says, you did not let my forgiveness transform you at all. You rejected it, so I'm taking it away. So that's kind of severe. But on the other hand, God takes the initiative. God doesn't ask us to be wonderful. He doesn't ask us to be forgiving. First, he forgives. And then he says to his followers, you forgive as well.
1: And I appreciate how you say that, not completely transform, but just begin to transform us. And you address that in the second step that you talk about, that yes, distinguishing between the decision that we make to forgive someone and the emotions that may or may not come with that.
2: The word here that's used to forgive means to dismiss or release. Mm-hmm. That's one way of thinking about forgiveness. I release you. So yeah, there's that. But then we all have experienced this too, is that you see that person around the corner in the aisle of the grocery store and your stomach knots so hard you think you're going to vomit. But that doesn't mean you haven't released them. You did release them. The act of the will and the emotions. And I think it's important to, in this case, to try to separate those out, because otherwise you can walk around feeling, oh, I haven't forgiven anybody that's really hurt me. And the answer is no, yes, you have. In Jesus, you have. The emotions, you just have to work on them over time.
1: Third step then you mention is that we might have to do this again and again and again. And so not only do we distinguish between the will to forgive and the emotions of it, but also my failing and feeble forgiveness and God's once and for all forgiveness in Jesus. Those are two different things.
2: The act of God for us in Jesus is one and done. He died. He's not going to die again. He rose from the dead. He's not going to rise again. So yeah, I've counseled lots of people and had to remember myself as well that if this thing comes up again, okay, it came up again. It's still in the context of Jesus, who now forgives my desire not to forgive. And then his forgiveness begins to transform me again, and I just move on. So in that sense, the Christian life of growth is not a straight upward movement, right? It doesn't mean it's not happening. It doesn't mean I'm not being transformed or effective. I am.
1: Thanks for your counsel and helping us wrestle with forgiveness.
2: It's something that we all wrestle with, so I'm happy to be here.
1: Taught by Jesus, we are bold to pray. Our Father, who art in heaven, hallowed be thy name. Thy kingdom come, thy will be done, on earth as it is in heaven. Give us this day our daily bread, and forgive us our debts, as we forgive our debtors. And lead us not into temptation, but deliver us from evil. For thine is the kingdom and the power and the glory forever and ever. Amen. Receive the blessing of the Lord. The Lord bless you and keep you. The Lord make his face shine on you and be gracious to you. The Lord look upon you with his favor and give you peace. Amen.
3: 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I'm Mark Eicher. 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

0: Mighty Fortress Is Our God, performed by the Augustana Choir. My name is Aubrey Blank, and you are listening to KFUO Radio on this Sunday evening. We are so glad to have you along with us.
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0: Concordia University, Chicago. That was Amazing Grace. You're listening to Sacred Music. My name is Aubrey. We'll be right back with some more sacred music for you after these brief announcements, so stay tuned.
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